0: Arabia and the ceasefire mediators, Qatar and Egypt, said, quote, Israel now bears responsibility for obstructing peace efforts. Daniel Estrin, NPR News, Tel Aviv.
1: President Trump says the U.S. will reduce military exercises with longtime key regional ally South Korea. He cited its good ties with North Korean leader Kim Jong-un. Kim has criticized these exercises. Trump says he requested that South Korea help with the Iranian war, but the country's president said no. U.S. Attorney General Todd Blanche refused to commit to a Justice Department wholly independent from the White House. He spoke on NBC's Meet the Press with Kristen Welker. NPR's Jacqueline Diaz has more.
2: After the scandal of Watergate, it was standard that the DOJ and the White House were kept completely separate, even though the president would nominate an attorney general. The DOJ handled its own affairs and prosecuted cases without input from the president. Blanche refused to pledge an independent DOJ when asked by Meet the Press host Kristen Welker.
3: No, I'm not going to pledge that, and no attorney general should ever pledge that.
2: Blanche's comments were made just days after a close confirmation vote. He replaced Pam Bondi, who Trump fired after Bondi was seen as having not moved fast enough to prosecute his opponents, including former FBI Director James Comey. Jacqueline Diaz, NPR News.
1: At least six people are dead after historic flooding in parts of Indiana. NPR's Shondalise Duster reports.
4: Indianapolis Mayor Joe Hogsett says the city is experiencing its most severe flooding in more than 30 years. The Indianapolis Department of Public Works says some of the floodwaters have started to recede and the city has reopened some floodgates. While some of the worst hit areas are beginning to recover, severe weather is expected to impact the region again through Sunday night. President Trump also approved an emergency declaration for Indiana. FEMA says federal disaster assistance is available to support response efforts. Shondalise Dusser, NPR News.
1: U.S. futures contracts are trading slightly higher at this hour. You're listening to NPR News. Canada's trying to reach a deal with the U.S. to avert President Trump's threats of 50% tariffs that are set to take effect Wednesday morning. The tariffs are expected to be placed on Canadian hockey sticks, wine, and cement, along with other goods. If a deal is reached, it's expected to provide momentum for the ongoing renegotiation of a North American trade deal reached in Trump's first term. Italian police recovered three paintings stolen several months ago from a museum near Parma. But as Villa Marx reports, a day later, separate thieves stole four Renaissance works from a museum far to the south in Sicily.
5: The Italian police branch, known as the Carabinieri, announced on Friday they'd recovered a Cezanne, a Renoir, and a Matisse stolen back in March from a museum outside Parma. That haul was worth around $10 million, and nine suspects from the small European nation of Moldova remained under investigation. But for the dedicated police squad focused on protecting Italy's cultural heritage, the celebrations were short-lived. For on Saturday night, at the height of nationwide summer celebrations known as Ferragosto, thieves broke into a museum in the Sicilian city of Messina. They made off with panels by a local Renaissance master, Antonello da Messina, the latest in a wave of heists targeting museums and galleries across Europe. For NPR News, I'm Willem Marx.
1: A hearing takes place in Los Angeles tomorrow in Nick Reiner's bid to get access to a $1.5 million trust fund to pay for his defense against murder charges in the death of his parents, actor-producer Rob and Michelle Reiner. He's pleaded not guilty. His previous attorney, Alan Jackson, left the case, and he now has a public defender. 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
7: I'm Mariana Brocious.
8: I'm Kusha Navidar.
7: And this is Climate One.
8: Today, it can feel like everything, like literally everything, gets pulled into politics.
7: Yeah, we are living in an extremely polarized and politicized country and moment.
8: Even something as fundamental as the air we breathe or the land we live on is fought over. And of course, there are so many reasons for that. Financial motivation, mis and disinformation. And Ariana, I know I'm going to sound like an old man, but social media too.
7: Yes, and that's especially true when it comes to climate. For a lot of people, the climate is a politically charged partisan issue wrapped up in the culture wars. And many people's feelings about it about why it's happening, what we should do about it, and frankly, in some corners, still this question of whether it's happening at all, come down to which side you're on.
8: But what if there were a way to get past the politically charged language and bring more people into the proverbial climate tent?
7: Yeah, I mean, the climate crisis doesn't care about anyone's ideology or political identity. We are all experiencing it, not equally, but climate-induced disasters and weather whiplash are increasingly impacting everyone. So how do we get more people unified behind the idea that we need to do something about it? Later in the episode, we'll hear from climate scientist and climate communication rock star Catherine Hayhoe about how she approaches some of these conversations. But first, we'd like to introduce a newer climate voice, Benji Backer.
8: Benji Backer built his career bringing conservatives into the climate conversation. He founded the American Conservation Coalition, and that grew into the largest right-of-center environmental organization in the country. And they even had a presence at the Republican National Convention during the 2024 election. But now he says that approach is falling short of bringing people together, and so he is trying something new.
7: His new organization, Nature is Nonpartisan, is built on a simple idea that caring about the natural world shouldn't belong to any one political identity.
8: And Backer, who has long identified himself as a conservative, told me that lately he doesn't feel like he belongs in any political party.
9: I would consider myself truly politically independent at this point in my life. I'm politically homeless, probably for lack of better terms.
7: You know, I bet there are a lot of people who feel that way, especially right now. Of course, trying to take the politics out of something that's become so polarized is no small task.
8: Yeah, so what does it actually look like to build a nature-forward organization that feels inviting or, dare I say, fun? For Backer, it's about finding that common connection that most people have with nature, whether that's hunting, fishing, hiking, or just wanting clean air and water. He and I connected immediately over fishing. I thought you'd appreciate this. I went on my first fishing trip pretty recently because I wanted to learn about everything that it took to eat fish, which I do a lot. So catching it, you know, killing it, dressing it, cooking it, eating it. And I come from a family that's pretty in tune with nature, but just going on that trip, I think, was really important for me. And I was wondering for you what the last nature trip was that you went on.
9: I actually proposed in Patagonia to my fiance. So that,
8: Oh. Like,
9: it's kind of like the biggest nature trip I've ever taken, probably.
8: Congratulations, holy diver. That's amazing.
9: Yeah, thank you. Yeah, I mean, it's really on brand for both of us because we're both nature lovers. And my dad proposed to my mom on the top of a mountain in France, and I thought my whole life, that is so sick. I'm not going to be able to do that. I don't know why I thought that, because I'm on top of mountains as much as I can be. But I decided to wait until we went to Patagonia, which was like my first vacation in a long time, and it was an awesome, awesome experience. So I don't know if I'll ever get a better nature experience than that. At least maybe some funnier stories or like crazier experiences, but I don't know if this is a better experience than
8: that. I don't know. I mean, talk about being in tune with nature and how it reflects with your life. Like that's amazing. That's wonderful.
9: There were birds that soared over our head, like falcons. And I mean, it was kind of like, and maybe they were trying to eat us, you know, but it was romantic in the way that we at least felt it. It was super cool. And it was a beautiful day. It was perfect.
8: Why was it important for you to propose in nature?
9: I mean, other than her, it's the most important part of my life. I mean, it's the place that I feel the happiest. It's the thing that reminds me about what I do. It's the thing that's inspired me to be who I am. And it's had the same effect on her. So it was something that, I mean, we didn't obviously talk about it because can't ruin the surprise, but I just knew that would be the only place that made sense for her. And it also was the only place that made sense for me. It's the one place that I feel the most myself. I mean, this work can actually be really difficult and challenging and stressful. And the only way I ever really am able to keep going is by, you know, continuing to be out there. There's nothing more important to the world than nature, and same with nothing more important to me.
8: I love that. And thank you for sharing that. I mean, I can feel it. And I imagine that connection has a lot to do with why you started your organization. So can you tell me just a little bit about Nature is Nonpartisan? How did it come to be?
9: Yeah, I grew up in Wisconsin, and our version of nature was the 12,000 lakes that the state has. And I grew up going up there with my grandpa and family and fishing and boating. And we had a small cabin in the woods that was a family cabin that my grandparents had built in the 1960s. And I just fell in love with nature at a young age. It was something I look forward to every weekend. And I really started to, in high school, become active in politics and realized pretty much during that time that for some reason, the environment that I loved was caught up in political warfare. And when I was loving the forests and the trees and the lakes and the outdoors in Wisconsin, and then was able to travel as well with my family to a couple of national parks, I was like, I don't know how this could be political in any way. Because it's so obvious when you're in those spaces how much we rely on it to survive. But I couldn't fathom how the most important thing that keeps us going was somehow caught up in political warfare. And so,
8: yeah, how did that play into the founding of the organization then? Because I mean, it's not the first organization you founded, right? Like, you had the American Conservation Coalition, which you've now moved on from to start Nature is Nonpartisan. Like, what gap in the existing groups were you trying to address?
9: Well, I would consider myself truly politically independent at this point in my life. I'm politically homeless, probably, for lack of a better term.
8: Politically homeless. Okay.
9: And I first started ACC because I wanted to get conservatives back to the table on the environment to make it bipartisan. But what I realized in doing that was that also sort of made it partisan in a roundabout way, because it was only focusing on conservatives. And in today's politics, it's us versus them all the time. And so if you're just focused on conservatives, then you're just trying to get conservatives to win on that issue. And that's just not, it's helpful in getting us closer to the bipartisanship, but it doesn't really get us there. The real reason why I started Nature is Nonpartisan wasn't based off of that. It was based off of the fact that if you are an American that cares about the environment, that wants to join a movement around the environment, I don't think that there is one right now that's culturally relevant, that's kind of fun to be a part of, that makes you want to be a part of it. So I think that that's missing. And I also think there's a movement missing that actually represents the wide swath of people who care. Like, if you're a Prius-driving hippie, there's a group for you. And if you're a gun-toting hunter, there's a group for you. But the reality is those groups actually want the same things. And there's not really an organization or a movement that represents that either.
8: Your cultural relevancy point is so interesting. How do you make an organization that's culturally relevant in your eyes? Like, what does that mean to you?
9: When you think about the American fabric, the identity around America, you think about a lot of different things, and it might depend on who you are, but there are certain things that make Americans values obvious. So, like, freedom, individual liberty, the ability to do what you want, limited government. Those are kind of things that America has embodied. I would love to make the environment something that is part of the American ethos, because it's something that we have been blessed with. I mean, this country is the most environmentally diverse country. You have the deserts of the Southwest, you've got the rainforest in the Northwest, you've got the plains, and you've got the East Coast's amazing diversity from North to South. And it's really not part of the American ethos right now. You don't really think about it when you walk around as an American in a way that actually did used to exist. So in the 1970s and 80s, Americans did sort of wear the environment on their sleeves. It was something that people showed up for all the time. And it was in movies. It was part of your community. The first Earth Days were almost nationally celebrated events. And Americans advocated for the environment together in a way that was very cultural. And it's also how we got the Lorax and all these kind of cultural movies and iconic things that came out. And right now that's not happening, at least in a way that's not polarized. So we're trying to do that in the 21st century way, which looks a lot different. But to me, that's going where people are. It's YouTube, it's social media, it's doing it in a digital way, but then also connecting people to in-person communities where they can go and volunteer and be a part of a conservation movement. It's having some of the biggest voices who maybe aren't seen as environmental figures become part of the conversation and have them be leaders in this space. So it's really doing it in a way that's less policy centric and more like community, human, pop culture centric. And you're going to be seeing a lot more of kind of how we're going to do that in the years to come. But that's sort of the broad strokes of how I think we can shift towards getting the answers we need, because today,

0: stop trying to work with somebody who I disagree with, and no matter how much I dislike them, and in good faith, like, I'm not going to go in there to try to sabotage them. Like, if you change your mind and you want to work on my team, or at least be on my team for this one issue, I'm all in to work with you. So when President Trump won in 2024, I was already getting this organization going, and I wanted to make a cultural movement organization, but I also wanted it to work from a policy standpoint to show that it can be nonpartisan, that literally anyone can show up to the table. And I thought, what better way to show that than to have one of the most anti-environment, at least in perception, politicians work across the aisle to get something good done for the environment? And who else is going to be trying this? Because no one really in the environmental community would even think it's possible. So we very early on decided that it'd be a perfect showcase of what could happen. And while there hasn't been a lot of follow through on the commission and the actions, although there's 3 years left, so maybe they'll change their course on that, I think it just showed the power of showing up in a nonpartisan way, because we actually helped write and craft the executive order, which the commission is tasked to solve problems related to national park funding, access issues for people when they're recreating, to help fight forest fires, some, you know, more conservation related issues. And the thing is, when we went into the White House to talk about that, we went in partnership with groups from across the spectrum. So it wasn't just us. It was some groups on the left and some groups on the right. And if you asked us how we got it done, it was A, that we tried and we were persistent about it, and we weren't gonna just say, okay, this guy is not good for the environment, and so we're not gonna try. So that was number one. But number two was, we worked with people across the spectrum to show the president's team that this is like an 80-20 issue, if not a 90-10 issue. People want you to do this. And we showed up in that force and it got done. So has he been the most pro-environmental president ever? Obviously, no. However, it is true that when you show up in a nonpartisan way, you get a lot more done.
1: Yeah. But then simultaneously, like, on the Department of Interior's website, the first priority of the Make America Beautiful Again Conservation Commission is to, quote, balance stewardship and economic growth. Environmental protection and the responsible development of natural resources are not mutually exclusive. America's golden age is about energy dominance and conservation abundance. And I'm sure that there are people that would read that statement and think, okay, it's a cynical ploy, open up public lands, more fossil fuel development. How do you navigate that when you're in the room and you're trying to make things meet together to push things forward?
0: It's really hard, but I think that those are the hardest conversations that Americans aren't willing to have right now. When you look back at history, like, that's how politics used to work, is actually trying to find that compromise, which is really uncomfortable almost all the time. And what you just read off, I actually don't think is very problematic. Like, we have to build homes and we have to, you know, mine for minerals that are in our phones, and we have to mine for minerals that are in solar panels. Like, we have to balance economic stewardship and environmental protection. But if that is just code words for opening up public lands, then that isn't okay. So compromising on the approach and compromising on the details are different things. If you're saying, hey, we do need to balance these things, totally fair. But if balance is in the name of actually just greenwashing or overshadowing what's actually happening, then that's a different problem.
1: Well, I mean, right? I guess so, to your point, it's about the good faith argument, right?
0: It is. Like, it is. So, yeah, if you're showing up because you actually want to strike that balance, then that's actually the right way to do it, in my opinion. It's way better than being militant and saying we can't develop resources anywhere, or we have to develop resources everywhere. But you actually have to follow through on that balance. And if someone doesn't follow through on the balance, then they were lying. And so I think that that's the compromise has to come, but it can't come at the expense of people just lying about it just to get people on board.
2: We'll continue our conversation with Benji Backer after a quick break. Coming up, what does it take to bring everyone into the idea of conservation?
0: We have to meet them where they're at, what they care about. You know, if you care about hunting, you care about fishing, you care about hiking, you care about the forest, that's your why, your WHY. That's what we need to tap into.
2: That's ahead when Climate One continues.
3: Brandon Flowers, frontman of The Killers, has a new solo album. 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
3: This is Climate One. I'm Kusha Navidar. Today we're talking with an avid outdoorsman who's been trying to broaden the political consensus around conservation. Benji Backer is the founder of Nature is Nonpartisan. On the organization's website, there's a feature that really caught my attention. Each staff member has their political affiliation listed and then crossed out. So, for example, one person is listed as a progressive, but that's crossed out and replaced with surfer. Or on another one, conservative is crossed out and replaced with hiker. So I asked Backer about that choice.
4: I think it's leaning into how crappy the polarization is to then undo it, right? Like, some things are bigger than the polarization that we're seeing. Decency, humanity, love of the environment. These things do transcend party lines for most people, or ideological lines. And although the media and social media really tries hard to convince us otherwise, I posted a video a few weeks ago about after Renee Good died, the protester, that liberals were convinced after that Republicans just wanted them dead. Mm-hmm. And when Charlie Kirk died, Republicans were convinced that liberals just wanted them dead, because that's what the social media algorithms that they follow are saying. And I kind of follow everybody, so I saw both. Like, when Charlie Kirk died, all the people on my conservative feed were saying, see, the liberals just want us dead. And I'm like thinking to myself, I'm surrounded by liberals all the time and none of them would have ever wanted that to happen. Or the same thing with the Renee Good thing. Like, I know a ton of conservatives were like, dang, that sucks that she died. And it's like, that's not okay. So I think it just speaks to why, unfortunately, that's a really dark example of why we would do something like that, and that we're going to keep leaning into the polarization to unpolarize it. Like, there are some things that rise above partisan politics and ideology. The environment has to be one of those things, because it is bigger than that. At the end of our lives, no one will remember what political beliefs we had, but if we don't have a planet for the next generation, they'll remember that. And the planet will remember that. Like, no one cares about who wins elections 50 years from now, other than the planet. Like, that's what we leave behind. Mm. We're be skulls underneath the earth, and the earth should be there when we're dead and gone. It should be there long after. And whatever political identity we wore on our sleeve is so much less important than that. Same with being a good person. Same with being a good family member. Same with treating people well. Same with showing up for people, right? And I think that we've lost the plot on that. We've lost the plot that above these stupid political bickering things, that we are humans. And it's not just cliche to say that. It's true. And we're being pitted against each other in a way that's not helpful. So I think leaning into that to help people realize that, oh, wait, a conservative and a liberal can actually see the same way is an important thing.
3: Yeah. And I think your point about the feeds that we see is so relevant, because we become isolated, and I think especially just get fed things to enforce certain points of view. But then you say, like, we lost the plot. Okay, how do you reintroduce the plot? Because the reality of that is that Republicans have historically been skeptical of climate policy. Mm-hmm. And yet, if I'm understanding it right, polling for younger conservatives seems to show that they care more about the issue. So is that a shift that we're seeing inside the party, or is that just, like, still mostly rhetorical? What have you seen?
4: Is a shift, but I think what we need to realize is that it's not even right versus left in this case. It's right versus wrong. And, like, we just need to focus on bringing people into the movement who see the right versus wrong. Like, we have to lower emissions. We have to protect the environment. We have to be able to leave the world better than we found it. And that's not a partisan belief. And so, yeah, there's going to be some conservatives who are against that and some conservatives who are for that. And we just need to build a winning coalition of people.
3: On Nature is Nonpartisan's website, I actually couldn't find a single use of the word climate. Like, I saw preventing wildfires. I saw improving water infrastructure, ensuring natural disaster resilience, which all kind of, I think, the root there is improving the climate. Can you tell me about that? Is like climate a dirty word when you're trying to talk about this to different sides?
4: I mean, it's a really good point. And first of all, for those who care about climate change, like, climate change is a main driver for me, and I'm unashamed in saying that. I mean, if you read my book or if you look at anything I've ever said in an interview, like, I obviously believe in climate change and it's important for us to solve. The reality is that climate change is all of that, right? And the other reality is that people's reason for caring about climate change usually revolves around nature. Like, people want to leave the planet better than they found it, or they're worried about the air quality, or they're worried about the heat impact, so they're worried about the plants that are dying or the animal. Like, they're worried about the physical environment around them more than they're worried about like the science of parts per million in the atmosphere. So if we're going to bring people into a movement, we have to meet them where they're at, what they care about. You know, if you care about hunting, or you care about fishing, or you care about hiking, or you care about the forest, that's your why, your WHY. That's what we need to tap into. When you talk about climate, half of the country thinks that you are meaning something that's different than what you and I want it to mean, which is leaving the world better than we found it, lowering carbon emissions so that we have a more healthy, livable planet. When people hear climate change, they don't think of that.
3: What do they think of? Yeah, sorry, go ahead.
4: Socialism. They think of the government telling you what car you can and can't drive. They think of the government telling you what stove you can and can't use. They think about the government telling you what jobs you can and can't have. That's the perception of climate in most communities. It has nothing to do with climate itself. That's some work that we have to do over time to show people that that's not true. But I would rather build a movement centered around what people care about and genuinely, like, this isn't like some like ulterior motive, like genuinely get people to get involved in the issues that they care about and then help them realize that, oh, this is all climate. If you restore the forest, that's good for climate. If you have better sustainable agriculture practices, that's good for the climate. If you have more abundant, diverse energy sources, that's good for the climate.
3: Well, I want to step in there because that makes sense. If the idea is to get more people into the tent, and I think that's super important, but at what point do you think then it is appropriate to get real and upfront about climate as an underlying cause? Like, is that along the path, or does it not factor in eventually for you?
4: It absolutely factors in, but I think we can do both simultaneously. So what I mean by that is, if you are able to rewild a huge part of America and restore ecosystems, if you're able to embrace more sustainable agriculture practices, restore forests, restore oceans, not under the name of climate, you get so many more people on board, and it also lowers emissions. And simultaneously, you can start building the trust around the word and around the term. I don't know what timeline that is. And I'm not trying to shy away from it, but I think you can do both simultaneously.
3: Yeah, what I hear you saying is it's about scaffolding for you, right?
4: Like, yeah. But still make climate progress along the way. Just make it about what people care about.
3: Well, I mean, talking about progress, I mean, you said you've been in this for 18 years. What policy areas have you found the most bipartisan traction on going on in Washington? Like, yeah, policy areas where Democrats and Republicans, everyone can actually work together on conservation-related issues?
4: Well, I think you've seen some of the most bipartisan historic bills ever happen in the last 10 years. And you've also seen some of the worst things happen environmentally in the last 10 years. Unfortunately, we only know about the latter, and I'm not trying to shy away from that. And those are real. But we passed the largest national park investment ever, and it would pass 98-2 or something. We passed the largest investment in sustainable agriculture ever, and it passed with over 90% of the vote. We've passed multiple huge forest restoration initiatives. We are seeing emissions actually drop overall in the country. And that's largely because of states that are working well on climate and on the environment. But a lot of them are red states. There's also a lot of blue states. But there is a lot of progress, and it's largely around, again, conservation-related issues. And then getting the left and the right to work together on energy and transportation related things is harder when you make it just about climate. But when you make it about the economy, when you make it about national security, when you make it about economic development in a specific state or a specific region, and you make it about climate, all those things simultaneously, then you get more people on board. So there is a lot of opportunity for progress. And what's really frustrating for me is that the left only wants to talk about climate and the right only wants to talk about economic development. And in reality, there is a Venn diagram overlap there that both sides are sort of missing.
3: Benji, where do you feel like your work has had the most impact over the last 18 years?
4: I think first it was showing that conservatives could engage in a way that was not antithetical to their values. We were really instrumental in passing some of those bipartisan laws that I listed off. And the organization that I founded, ACC, has 100,000 conservatives who are part of it, who are care deeply about the environment and climate. So I think that's a massive impact. But when I think about where I want to be in 50, 60 years, and we're less than 1 year into building Nature's Nonpartisan, and there's a lot of growth that we're going to have in 2026 that I'm really excited to share with everybody. I really want this to be the environmental movement of the 21st century. That's the legacy that I want this organization to leave. So it's not about me. It's about how do we build something that's durable, that politicians listen to and act on because they know that Americans stand behind them. And that's going to take a lot longer, so I can't say it's a success yet, but that's the big audacious goal that I have for the next phase.
3: Benji Bakker is founder and CEO of Nature is Nonpartisan. Benji, thanks for hanging out with us on Climate One.
4: Super fun. Thanks, and I'll be back.
5: You know, Kusha, it's great to hear Benji Bakker's energy around changing the way people of different political beliefs relate to each other, especially on the environment and climate.
3: Yeah, and one thing I'll point out is how it resonates with others working at the intersection of the climate and some other space. We've had guests on the show, including a digital creator on Instagram and a pitcher in Major League Baseball, who named Bakker as someone who resonates with trying to get around politics when talking about the environment.
5: And he's not the only one working to bring more people into the climate conversation. Catherine Hayhoe is a distinguished climate scientist who also believes simply talking with people can be a powerful tool for climate action. She wears many hats as a professor at Texas Tech, chief scientist at the Nature Conservancy, and author of innumerable scientific reports, and most recently her book, Saving Us, A Climate Scientist's Case for Hope and Healing in a Divided World. We last had her on the show in 2021 when she spoke with Greg Dalton. They talked about how she deals with hateful and threatening messages online in her role as a high-profile climate communicator.
6: You have all these strategies for connecting with people who disagree, and still you receive hate-filled messages from people who don't even know. How do you deal with that?
7: Well, I get these messages every day. Today was a bit on the high side, so I've had at least 25 today. Most days I get one or two, and they come from dismissives. They come from people who... my personal definition, Greg, people who, if an angel from God with brand new tablets of stone saying global warming is real appeared before them, it would not change their minds. So why would I think I could? So I don't start a conversation to argue. And if somebody argues with me, I respond once. And if they continue to argue rather than using the resources I provided, I'm done. I step out. Because if we begin a conversation by disagreeing over something, it is very rare. It's not impossible, but it is rare for it to end in a positive direction. But here's how we can flip it on its head. If we begin a conversation from the heart rather than the head, if we begin a conversation with something we agree on rather than something we disagree on, if we begin a conversation by esteeming the other person rather than implicitly judging them as so many conversations begin today, that conversation starts off with so much potential and can end in an incredibly surprising place. So I was invited to speak to our local Rotary Club for the first time, and I had carefully prepared a presentation that connected with who people were and where they lived. So I talked all about Texas because we all lived in Texas. But I walked in and I see this giant banner, you know, up in the lobby that says the four-way test. Is it the truth? Is it fair? Is it beneficial to all concerned? And I looked at this, I thought, that's climate change. Is it the truth? Yes. Is it fair? Absolutely not. That's why I'm a climate scientist. It's the most profoundly unfair thing. And it exacerbates all the other injustices too. Would it benefit people to fix it? Yes. So I skipped the buffet lunch. I went and perched on a seat in the corner of the hotel ballroom. I got my laptop and I rearranged my presentation into the four-way test. So I got up there and I could see a few people giving some side eye to the woman who'd invited me. Like, we know what you did there, and you're not going to get on this committee again. That was what those looks were seeming to say to her. And there was a lot of sort of folded arms and leaning back, you know, I'm just going to give her the, you know, I'm going to give her this time because that's what we do, but I'm not going to agree. But then I started in with the four-way test. And so immediately those were their values, and I was esteeming their values so much that I was basing everything I was saying around the test and applying their test to what I had to say. So instead of applying what I had to say to them, I was taking their standards and applying them to me. And I went through the four-way test and I could see the arms unfolding. I could see, you know, people leaning forward. I could see people even starting to nod. And at the end, I will never forget, a local banker who I had met before a couple of times came up to me with the most bemused look on his face. And he said, I never thought too much of that whole global warming thing, which is the very polite Texan way of saying I thought it was a load of crap, but it passed the four-way test. In other words, what can I do? That's my value system. It tested it. It passed. I gotta agree. That is the incredible power of starting not with our own values and our own priorities and our own sense of what is right, but recognizing everybody has morals. Everybody has values. Everybody has reasons why they make decisions. And if we take the time to get to know them, most times they are values we can esteem. They are priorities that we can respect. And if we connect climate change to what they already care about, immediately we're talking on their terms, not ours.
6: Right. You know, the climate scientist Faith Kearns wrote a book titled Getting at the Heart of Climate Science Communication. She says scientists need to be more emotional themselves when speaking about climate science. They should consider the trauma that they may inflict on people. So when you're talking about painful scientific realities, how do you know how to deliver the message? And, you know, it seems like an odd thing to ask scientists to be more vulnerable and emotionally open when they're being attacked all the time. Is that possible or advisable?
7: Well, you're absolutely right. We are. And we have our own emotions too, obviously, about what's happening. But I think that there's two examples, I think, of times when I personally, when I've seen somebody else who I really respect sort of open up emotionally. And the impact that has had has just been incredible. So I am part of an organization called Science Moms. I helped to co-found it along with about 12 of my fellow scientists. And we're all mothers. And that's a big part of why we care about climate change. And so if you check out sciencemoms.com, there's these videos that some of my colleagues made about themselves and their children and climate change and how they feel about it. I have to have a Kleenex in my hand every time I watch these videos. These are not actors. These are climate scientists. They're not scripted. They're just speaking what's in their heart. And the power of that and the impact that the Science Moms campaign has had because of us being willing to be vulnerable and being willing to, you know, talk about, you know, how much we love our children and how we would do anything for them and how we're scared and how we wake up in the middle of the night and we clutch them a little closer to us and, you know, how close wildfire has come to our home or how we despair about the world that we're leaving to them. I think that's incredibly powerful. And Renee Lertzman, who's a psychologist who you've spoken to before, she often says the first thing we need to do is we need to acknowledge this. And we often sort of shove it down just to keep functioning from day to day, Acknowledging it is really important. And so one of the scientists who I respect most, who is a good friend to Climate One, is Ben Santer. And he is such, I mean, you know, National Academy of Science, lead author on IPCC for years, has endured arguably more personal attacks in his life, more hate, more aggression, more threats than almost any other scientist, climate scientist I know. And yet he remains one of the most empathetic people, one of the people who just cuts to the heart of the issue, who understands the emotions that drive these people to reject the science, but also understands the emotions that drive us. One thing that he said to me of many that just absolutely stick with me is, speaking of dismissives, he said, they cannot create. They can only destroy. We create, and that is why we do what we do. And so just being so profoundly aware of what it is that we are doing and why we're doing it, we create, we study, we protect, we serve. That is why we do what we do. And when we communicate that to people along with our science, other people want to protect, other people want to serve, other people want to create too. And that is how together we can create that better world.
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5: This is Climate One. I'm Ariana Brocious. Let's get back to Greg Dalton's conversation with climate scientist and ACE communicator, Catherine Hayhoe. Last time we had her on the show, in 2021, several late-night comedy shows united to address climate on the same evening. Catherine Hayhoe, who's also a Christian and speaks often about the intersection of climate, faith, and politics, was interviewed on Jimmy Kimmel Live, which began with this montage.
10: Global warming.
11: It's not global warming. It's God's judgment coming to this country.
12: Environmentalism has become a radical movement, something we call the Green Dragon.
13: Scientists from the pits of hell, how dare you take from Yahweh the sovereign right over the weather?
14: When I was six or something like that, I opened up a birthday present that I didn't like, and the person that gave me the gift was there. And, you know, I just crushed that person, and you think, well, that's kind of how we're treating God when he's given us these gifts of abundant and inexpensive fuel sources. Right. God's buried those treasures there because he loves to see us find them.
15: We were put on this earth as creatures of God to have dominion over the earth for our benefit, not for the earth's benefit.
6: That was Reverend Jim Baker, Janet Parshall, Pastor Shane Vaughn, Calvin Beisner, and Senator Rick Santorum. Catherine Hayhoe, as a devout Christian, what did you think when you heard those quotes invoking God dismissing climate reality?
7: I thought, they haven't read the Bible, because that's not what the Bible says.
6: And what does the Bible say that you think they misquoted there?
7: Well, first of all, in Genesis 1, chapter 1, which is at the very beginning of the Bible and the Torah, it says that God gave humans responsibility, and the old-fashioned word is dominion, over every living thing on this planet. And the word, that same Hebrew word, it's actually a Hebrew word that says rada, and you look for where else it's used. And in other places, it's used to denote a ruler who cares for the needy and the helpless, who watches out for those who are marginalized, who takes care of them and lifts them up. So it's very clearly not about raping and pillaging. It's very clearly about being responsible for, being a good steward for, caretaking. So we weren't given dominion for us. It says we were given dominion for the other living things, which of course include humans as well. And then at the very end of the Bible, it literally says God will destroy those who destroy the earth. And in between all the way through, it's all about caring for the most seemingly insignificant aspects of creation. The lilies of the field, you know, the birds and the butterflies, the least of these, the young children, the poorest and most vulnerable, the orphans and the widows who in those days had no protector. So honestly, if people truly took the Bible seriously, they would be out at the front of the line demanding climate action instead of using it as some type of palatable window dressing for their denial, which has nothing to do with theology and everything to do with political ideology. They don't want to fix it. But if I say I don't want to fix it, but it's real and it's affecting the poorest and most marginalized people as well as all of God's creation, that would make them a bad person. So instead, they come up with religious-y, pious-y sounding arguments, which are so full of holes that as soon as you open the Bible, they fall right apart. But unfortunately, they do so to deceive so many who don't crack a Bible either.
6: And that dominion often sounds like domination, right? Which is a very male patriarchal kind of thing. You said you were part of that group of women who said, all we can save, you know, how much is, you know, religion and fossil fuels and patriarchy all tied together?
7: Oh, it absolutely is. And it goes back a long way. You go back to the discovery of oil in Pennsylvania. There were ministers writing about how it was God's gift to humans to subdue the earth. This is not new. Humans were humans whenever they were alive. And the connection between American religion and politics goes all the way back to the American Revolution, when people first parted ways with the religious hierarchy of the churches that were originally based over in the UK for the Anglican or Episcopalian church, and over in Rome for the Catholic church. So as they began to part ways, that's where individualism rose up. That's where my opinion is better than your fact or your centuries of study came from. And that is where it has actually ended us up today, in a place where, as Isaac Asimov said, he said, you know, a dangerous thread of anti-intellectualism runs through American life, to where people literally think my opinion is better than your fact. And today, updating it, my Google search is better than your peer-reviewed paper.
6: You say that you are a climate scientist because you are a Christian. What do you mean by that?
7: Well, I was planning to study astrophysics, and my undergraduate degree is actually in astronomy and physics, and my first five papers are in that field. I had almost finished my undergraduate degree, and I was planning to head to graduate school to continue my studies, when I needed an extra class to finish my breadth requirements. And I looked around, and there was a brand new class in the geography department that was taught by someone who had just come back from doing a postdoc with Steve Schneider. I had never heard Steve's name before, didn't know anything about him, but he had so inspired Danny Harvey, who was teaching the class. This man was on fire. And so I unsuspectingly wandered into this class, little knowing what was going to happen, and was confronted with the urgency of climate change, and confronted with the what we now today call the intersectionality of climate change. But that's a very long word for a very simple concept, which is just that climate change is not only an environmental issue, which it is also a food issue. It is a water issue. It's a health issue. It's an economic issue. It's a national security issue. It is an issue of poverty and hunger and lack of access to clean water and political instability and refugee crises. Climate change is an everything issue, and it affects everybody on this planet, and affects the poorest and most marginalized people more than anyone. And if we don't fix it, we won't be able to fix anything else that's wrong with this world. So as a Christian who believes not only that we are to care for this incredible planet that we live on, but even more that we are to care for the poorest and most vulnerable people, that climate change is not fair. They didn't do hardly anything to contribute to the problem. The 3.5 billion poorest people in the world have contributed to 10% of greenhouse gas emissions. And so I thought to myself, how can I not do everything that I can to help with this global problem? And surely it's so urgent that we'll fix it soon, and then I can go back to studying galaxies.
6: You note that white evangelicals in the U.S. are less worried about climate than any other group. How do you make sense of the people who ostensibly share your beliefs but prioritize tribalism over caring for the poor, the hungry, the sick, as the Bible calls us to do?
7: Well, I had no idea that that even existed before I moved to the States. I was so surprised when I was first confronted with it that I almost couldn't believe it. I thought to myself, what Bible are they reading? Is there some different translation I've never heard of before? But I want to just add one thing to what you said, though, there, Greg, and that is that it isn't only white evangelical Protestants at the bottom. It is also white Catholics. They're right there together at the bottom, sort of neck and neck for the lowest place. And depending on when you do the survey, they sort of trade back and forth. But the most concerned people group in the whole U.S., when you divide people by religious or non-religious affiliation, is Hispanic Catholics. So that's where you start to think, okay, same church, same pope, same encyclical Laudato Si. How could Hispanic Catholics be the most concerned and white Catholics be the least concerned? It can't be the Pope. It can't be the church. It's got to be something else.
6: And we should say Laudato Si was an encyclical where Pope Francis really came out strong for climate action as a moral issue. And so you're saying that why Hispanics, did they read Laudato Si? Do they pay more attention to Pope Francis than others? Or is it something else?
7: Oh, well, yes, I think they do pay more attention to Pope Francis, clearly. But John Evans, who's a sociologist at UCSD, when he saw these poll results starting to come out back in like the early 2010s, he said, as a sociologist, well, I'm going to try to untangle why that is. Is it really where people go to church that is that the tail that's wagging the dog, so to speak? Is that the driver of this? And it turns out that that is simply a symptom or a characteristic. The driver is, and you can probably guess, it's no surprise, the driver is politics. But it's gotten to the point in the United States where some people, many people, have written their statement of faith, so to speak, metaphorically speaking, based on their political ideology rather than the Bible. And if the two come into conflict, they will go with their politics over the Bible. As an example, during the election when Trump was elected as president, they polled people coming out afterwards and they said, would you consider yourself to be evangelical? And of course, many people said that they were. And then they asked them one more very telling question that people who ask polls say this is the question that sort of defines the sheep from the goat, so to speak, in terms of who's actually serious about their faith. They said, how often do you go to church? And about half the people who self-identified as evangelicals who had voted for Trump said that they don't go to church at all. So that's why, in my opinion, they're not evangelicals. They're political evangelicals or just political Christians, or they're just political deists, to be totally honest, because I'm not quite sure what God is actually being worshipped there. There's some sort of political deists that have put an icing of Judeo-Christian faith around their politically motivated beliefs and written their own set of Ten Commandments, which begins, thou shalt always vote Republican, and continues on down the line. And somewhere in that Ten Commandments, I'm pretty sure it has, thou shalt attack anyone online who dares to suggest differently. So that's the situation we're in today. And unfortunately, these people are all mixed up. I mean, in a given church, you could have people who take the Bible seriously. You could have people who would like to, but they don't even know what it says. And you can have people who are entirely living their lives based on their political ideology. No one really knows what being a Christian is anymore today.
6: Yeah, I like that idea, that term, sort of political evangelicals rather than, you know, as much as anything else. So I think we often forget, we get so focused on the impact, you know, that my flying won't do anything. And I think that prevents people from acting. If they thought more about the feeling, then they would do more, because there's that defeatism that seeps in, you know, individual action. Let's be honest, you know, my electric car, you're not flying, is not going to say, you know, do it. But there is other reasons to take action.
7: Oh, completely. And action changes us. Action imbues us with a sense of efficacy because we can see the immediate result of the choice we made. It gives us something to talk about with someone else that they feel like they can do too. Like in my book, I talk about how I was giving a sermon at a church in Toronto just before COVID, actually. And I was talking about all the simple things that we can do and then talk about it. And as I was standing by the door, I was listening to people as they walked out. And one woman said to another, I've always been worried about climate change and I never knew what to do about it. So I did nothing. But now I know the first thing I can do, I can eat the Christmas leftovers, because food waste is a big part of the problem. And it is. So just doing something, anything, and then talking about it. And the next step is find a group of like-minded people. Whoever you are, whatever you love, whatever you're passionate about, wherever you live, find a group of like-minded people and connect and join your voices together and advocate for change at every table that you're sitting at. If you are sitting at a table of a school or at your place of work, your place of worship, your neighborhood, your city. Cities have a huge role to play in climate solutions, as do companies and corporations. Whoever you are, you have unique access to different circles of influence that nobody else has that exact combination. And that's why using our voices truly is the most important thing we can do to knock over the first domino in the chain that eventually will lead us to a better world.
6: Right. So talking about it can matter. But I noticed that people have either a 30-second capacity to talk about climate before they want to change the subject. It's hard for people to hold very long because I think they get uncomfortable because they don't know what they can do and they don't want to feel the doom. So they push it away and change the subject.
7: Well, you exactly hit the nail on the head there, Greg. Only 14% of people, according to the latest poll in the U.S., talk about climate change. 14%. And we don't talk about it first because we think we might get in an argument. Or We don't talk about it because we think it's just depressing. And honestly, why would you talk about it if it's depressing? But you've also got the solution right there implicit. And the solution is, when we talk about climate change, it's not dooming and glooming and overwhelming people with scary facts, because that won't fix the problem. It just makes people shut down even further. In my book, I talk about a man called Glenn who watched my TED Talk when it came out in December 2018. And then in May the following year, so like barely 6 months later, I was speaking near where he lived. And he took the train in to see me speak. And he said, "I really wanted to come meet you because I've been worried about climate change for a long time. But after I heard your TED Talk in December, I decided I was going to talk about climate change in my town." So I started to have conversations with everyone I knew about climate change and why it mattered to us and what our town could do about it. And I've kept a record of those conversations. Would you like to see it? So I said, sure. This was a new one. So he reached in his leather satchel and he pulled out a sheaf of papers. And I was expecting maybe 70 or 80 names. Well, Glenn had tracked who everybody else had talked to too, because he got them to do it too. He now has over 12,000 names on his list. And after only 5 months, he had about 10,000 names. And within a year of starting that Have a Conversation About Climate Change campaign, his city council had voted to declare a climate emergency, and which is what they do in the UK. It was in the UK. And then they had voted to put £20 million, which is a considerable amount for a relatively small town, towards a climate action plan. And it all began with one man deciding to have conversations using his voice. I mean, if he could do that, imagine what the rest of us could do.
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17: From store. 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I'm Tanya Mosley in Los Angeles. Today...
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17: The film Spider-Man: Brand New Day continues to break box office records after having the biggest U.S. opening weekend in history. Today we meet the film's director, Destin Daniel Cretton. Before Marvel, he worked in a group home for at-risk teens, an experience that shaped everything he's made since then and became the movie Short Term 12. Also, we hear from Harriet Clark. She was 11 months old when her mother was a getaway driver of a robbery. The robbers were members of a radical offshoot of the Weather Underground and the Black Panthers. For 37 years, Clark spent Saturdays visiting her mother in prison.
20: She figured out how to mother me in some of the most difficult conditions possible.
17: First, the news.
21: Live from NPR News in Washington, I'm Janine Herbst. Reports of poor conditions aboard the USS Abraham Lincoln during its record deployment out to sea could lead to future consequences for the U.S. Navy, according to one Democratic lawmaker. NPR's Shondaly Stuster has more.
22: Arizona Senator Ruben Gallego, a Democrat and Marine veteran, told ABC on Sunday the reports of poor conditions aboard the USS Abraham Lincoln will hurt morale and cause people to leave the Navy.
23: Right now, the aircraft carrier is going to undergo a lot of maintenance
0: you're going to have problems with retention once people get back and families start meeting again. They're going to say, like, do I want to stay in the Navy? You're going to have some of the most experienced men and women. They're going to take a lot of their technical skills and walk away.
22: There are reports of plumbing problems, food shortages, and declining mental health among crew members on the carrier, which has been deployed to sea for more than 8 months. Defense Secretary Pete Hegseth has also pushed back on reports of poor conditions. Another carrier, the USS George Washington, is headed toward the Middle East to replace the ship. Chandelise Duster, NPR News.
21: In Wisconsin, the Ukrainian Festival in Milwaukee is marking its 12th year. Chuck Hornbach reports the festival has shifted focus since Russia started its invasion of Ukraine more than 4 years ago.
18: A church choir sang Ukrainian folk songs as hundreds of people gathered to help the group Wisconsin Ukrainians raise money. The nonprofit helps pay for medical treatment in the U.S. for severely wounded Ukrainian soldiers. Group President Halina Salapata says she's encouraged by a massive weekend drone attack launched against Russia as part of a more comprehensive military campaign.
19: I remember 2 years ago, I didn't see light in the end of the tunnel. Now I do see the light because I see that Ukraine is capable.
18: Others at the festival say they're also happy their home country is being more militarily aggressive against Russia. For NPR News, I'm Chuck Quernbach in Milwaukee.
21: The death toll in eastern Indonesia after a magnitude 7.7 earthquake is now at least 53. Michael Sullivan has more.
23: The U.S. Geological Survey reports the epicenter of the quake was off the northern coast of the island of Flores in the east of the country at a depth of roughly 6 miles. A tsunami warning was issued, then canceled roughly 2.5 hours later. But authorities say there have been hundreds of aftershocks and more than 5,000 people have been evacuated from their homes. It's unclear how many more remain buried under the rubble of collapsed buildings. Indonesia is an archipelago of some 17,000 islands and more than 280 million people that sits along the seismically active Ring of Fire, where volcanic eruptions and earthquakes are fairly frequent. For NPR News, I'm Michael Sullivan in Chiang Rai, Thailand.
21: You're listening to NPR News from Washington. The Los Angeles Dodgers say Tommy John, the left-handed pitcher who won nearly 300 major league games, has died. He was 83. He won half those games after recovering from career-saving elbow surgery that's named for him. John was 31 years old when he tore the ulnar collateral ligament in his pitching elbow in 1974, a death knell for pitchers' careers to that point. He pitched for 26 seasons and was a four-time All-Star, with a record of 288-231 and a 3.34 ERA during a career that stretched from 1963 to 1989. He pitched for the Dodgers, Cleveland, the Chicago White Sox, the Yankees, California Angels, and the Oakland A's. Hollywood is setting some fresh box office milestones. NPR's Bob Mondello has more.
24: In just 17 days in theaters, Spider-Man Brand New Day has joined the very exclusive $2 billion club.
25: I am totally out of control.
24: It is the eighth film in history to have reached that number in worldwide ticket sales. The Odyssey, meanwhile, has become filmmaker Christopher Nolan's biggest box office hit at almost $1.3 billion worldwide. And Toy Story 5 has passed all previous Toy Stories to take in just over $1.1 billion. Combined with the Michael Jackson biopic Michael and the animated Super Mario Galaxy movie, that means that even before Avengers Doomsday and Dune 3 arrive in December, 2026 has already produced $5 billion films, more than any year since the pandemic.
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30: 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I'm Tanya Mosley.
29: At the end of the last Spider-Man movie, No Way Home, back in 2021, Peter Parker makes a choice. To save the people he loves, he had everyone on Earth forget he ever existed. My guest today, filmmaker Destin Daniel Cretton, picks up the story years later in the latest Spider-Man, Brand New Day. Peter is still Spider-Man, but years after everyone he loves has forgotten about him, he's living almost completely alone. And when strange things begin happening to his powers, there's no one in his life who knows him well enough to even know something is wrong.
1: What is happening to me?
4: Did you miss me, Spidey? I'm losing my mind. I am totally out of control. I gotta fix whatever this is right now.
29: That's Tom Holland as Peter Parker in Spider-Man Brand New Day, and it opened with the biggest debut in box office history. Director Destin Daniel Cretton came to Marvel from a very different kind of filmmaking. His first job out of college was at a group home for at-risk teenagers. He turned that experience into the 2013 film Short Term 12, which featured young actors Brie Larson, Rami Malek, and Lakeith Stanfield. Cretton went on to direct The Glass Castle and Just Mercy, about attorney Bryan Stevenson's work defending men on death row. His Marvel debut was Shang-Chi and The Legend of the Ten Rings, the studio's first film with an Asian lead and an Asian director. He also created the Marvel series Wonder Man. Destin Daniel Cretton, welcome to Fresh Air.
6: Thank you.
29: Okay, 23 million people went to see this movie the first weekend. And a movie like this, I mean, it has enormous expectations. There are, of course, the studio expectations because this is a franchise, it's a brand. And in many ways, these stories have to carry each other from film to film. But there's something in particular that you have to bring to the film as well, your sensibilities as a director, knowing that you're stepping into an established story. Was there a moment or any time during the beginning of the process where you said, this is the film and this is my stamp, my place in it?
6: There were a few moments in the development process where I felt like I now understand the heart of this story. One was in the writing process. We were trying to really understand what the internal story was of Peter Parker. And I was reflecting a lot on my 20s when I left university and when I didn't really have a real direction in life, when a lot of my friends were going off to other things. And it felt like a lot of people were moving on without me. It was easy at that time to feel completely alone. That was around the time that I was working at that group home for at-risk teenagers. Mm. And when I think about that particular time in my life, I don't know, I just felt like that was Peter. That was this stage where you're looking back at the things and the places that you've been, and you don't know how to define them to move forward. And so to be able to look at Peter as and watch him redefine kind of the pain and the things that he's been through and actually use them as part of the things that make him strong was a very therapeutic experience.
29: I actually want to play a clip. It's a scene where Peter Parker, as we said, he's been erased from the memory of everyone who loved him, and he crashes a house party thrown by MJ, the girl he loved, who was played by Zendaya, and Ned, his best friend, played by Jacob Batalon. And neither of them knows who he is. It's the first time we kind of see them all together, and it's a real trippy experience because, you know, of course he knows and we know the whole backstory, but they don't know who he is, and Peter is at that moment unbelievably lonely, and he loves these two people so much. You know, he's been following their lives on social media, and he's at this party and he sees MJ and she speaks first. Let's listen.
8: God, there's like 50 people in our apartment. Statistically speaking, that means at least two of them are sociopaths, which is kind of cool. Nice flowers.
1: Oh, they're a housewarming gift.
8: Really?
1: Yeah.
8: Oh, okay. Most people just brought beer and chips. It's very nice. I'm MJ.
1: I'm a Maynard. Maynard.
3: Oh, you two don't know each other?
1: No, I'm a neighbor.
5: Friendly neighbor?
29: That cough, that's a scene from Spider-Man Brand New Day, directed by my guest today, Destin Daniel Cretton. Of course, The Friendly Neighbor is a play off of the whole Spider-Man franchise. But this is kind of what you're talking about that those growing pains of getting to the next stage of life. Because, of course, this is the device where they don't know him, and that's a big part of the storyline. But it's also something that is very ordinary, too, where you grow out of your friends at a certain age in life. Maybe the people that you have kind of been on the journey with, you're now kind of, you know, separating. There's a certain grief that lives in that.
6: Mm-hmm. And it also just feels so, to me, so relatable. At that stage in life, I remember being in those parties. I remember being surrounded by people who all seem like they have it together and seem like they are having the time of their lives. And I remember certain times feeling very alone in the middle of it. But it was actually really fun to explore that. And I mean, Tom playing awkward, there's just nothing better than watching Tom play an awkward scene.
29: Yeah, why? How? Yeah.
6: He's just, his comedic timing with his awkwardness, I think, is one of the most brilliant things about him. Mm-hmm. It's so relatable. It's not just comedy. It's just like a feeling and situation that I just feel like I've been at.
29: This movie also introduces Jean Grey into Peter Parker's world. And for people who don't know her, Jean is a mutant who can enter people's minds. She can hear their thoughts, live inside their memories. And she is one of the X-Men. And, you know, so everyone is talking about this. It's like, oh, okay, this is setting this up for me for the next movie here. But I've read that it was actually the other way around. It wasn't the studio who was pushing you for this. This was something you actually wanted for yourself. You wanted her to be a part of this storyline. Talk to me about why she was important to introduce, to kind of reinforce all of these themes that you were so interested in exploring.
6: When we were writing this movie, we wanted an antagonist that would be a real reflection of Peter Parker and where he is and his emotional journey. And we went through a lot of potential villains, and I cannot think of a better reflection than where we landed. I was really interested in having our antagonist be somebody who is younger than Peter, who really represents in many ways what young people are going through right now, what young people are feeling.
29: Let's take a short break. If you're just joining us, my guest is filmmaker Destin Daniel Cretton. He directed the new movie Spider-Man Brand New Day, which is in theaters now. We'll continue our conversation after a short break. I'm Tanya Mosley, and this is Fresh Air Weekend.
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0: This is Fresh Air Weekend. I'm Tanya Mosley. Let's get back to my conversation with filmmaker Destin Daniel Cretton, director of the new movie Spider-Man, Brand New Day. He also directed Just Mercy and Shang-Chi and The Legend of the Ten Rings and created the Marvel series Wonder Man. His breakout film was Short Term 12, about the staff and teenagers inside of a short-term group home, drawn from the 2 years he spent working in one after college. Let's talk about this time that you were working in this group home. There's a story that you tell about how cocky you felt as a young man when you got this job. You thought, like, these kids are going to love me. I'm going to be, in some ways, a savior. And you got a rude awakening.
6: I sure did.
0: What happened instead?
6: It was a job that

0: They had very real pain from their past just right under the surface that they were always dealing with. So it was very quickly a very humbling experience for me.
1: I want to actually play a clip from the film, and it was your second film. Short Term 12 is the name of the facility in the film, and the kids stay there until they find somewhere else to live or until they turn 18 and age out. And in this clip, the scene is Rami Malek. He plays Nate, a new staffer on his first day. Is he a proxy for you?
0: Yes,
1: He
0: he
1: is.
0: definitely
1: Okay.
0: is.
1: And he is talking with Brie Larson's character, Grace, who has been working there for a while and shows him the ropes. Let's listen.
2: These are the files on our kids if you want to see what kind of crap they've been through.
3: How long do they stay here?
2: Supposedly less than a year, but we have a few that have been here a little over three. We just keep them until the county figures out where they're going to go next. Tom, go brush your teeth. Remember, you're not their parent, you're not their therapist. You are here to create a safe environment, and that's it.
3: Got it.
2: And since you know they're going to try and test you, see what they can get away with, so just say no for a while.
3: No. Okay.
2: Kind of got to be an asshole before you can be their friend. You're going to be fine.
1: That was Rami Malek and Brie Larson in the film Short Term 12, directed by my guest today, Destin Daniel Cretton. When you took that job, what were your aspirations?
0: I graduated with a communication degree, and I was making short films. I would do a short film once a year, and I would just save my money. So I worked at a group home for 2 or 3 years. I taught high school video production. I worked at a hotel putting up their media, their projectors and things. I had a lot of odd jobs to pay the bills, but it was all really a way to just pay the bills while I made movies as a hobby.
1: Okay, because you were very clear at that time that you wanted to make movies.
0: I was very clear that I wanted to keep making movies as a hobby. I wasn't really chasing it as a career. I feel very surprised and lucky to be where I am. I tried moving up to LA early on, but I found it to be a little too overwhelming. And so when I moved back to San Diego, where I went to school, it was also an admission to myself that I was not going to make it in the industry. I was going to go back and just try to find a way to do what I loved and continue to do it without getting paid for it. So I didn't see that as a failure. I saw it as a like a way to survive psychologically as an artist.
1: I want to switch gears to talk about another film of yours. First off, I just want to say thank you for Just Mercy. I watched that with my children during the pandemic. And surprisingly, I think it's surprising for me that they still reference that sometimes. And for people who don't know it, it's based on Bryan Stevenson's memoir about his work defending men on death row in Alabama. I want to actually play a clip from the film. And this scene features Jamie Foxx as Walter McMillan. And Walter is a man who was wrongfully convicted of murder and sentenced to death in Alabama. And Michael B. Jordan plays Bryan Stevenson. And at the time, he's a young lawyer just out of Harvard who has taken on this case. And the two are meeting for the first time in the visiting area of the prison. And Walter basically tells Bryan Stevenson, I don't really trust that you can help me and get me off death row. Let's listen.
4: Rich boy from Harvey, you don't know what it is down here when you're guilty from the moment you're born. And you can buddy up with these white folks and make them laugh and try to make them like you, whatever that is, and you say, yes, sir, no, ma'am, but when it's your turn, they ain't got to have no fingerprints, no evidence. And the only witness they got made the whole thing up. And none of that matter when all y'all think is I look like a man who could kill somebody.
5: But that's not what I think.

0: You know how many people been freed from Alabama death row?
1: None.
0: What make you think you're gonna change that? I ain't doing that again.
2: God.
3: Mr. McMillan.
2: We done here. Mr. McMillan, please. I'm here to help.
4: That was Jamie Foxx's Walter McMillan and Michael B. Jordan, who played Brian Stevenson. What is it about filmmaking that's your language, that is your way to express? Because you're touching on something with these people, especially Brian Stevenson, who just recently he had this, he was talking about how this moment that we're in is a moment where we are taking the record. It's narrative change. It's through storytelling that we are able to make change in this generation, in this moment. And I'm just wondering for you, what is it particularly about filmmaking that is your language?
5: I grew up on Maui, a small island in the middle of the Pacific Ocean, and I found connection to the outside world in movie theaters. As a kid, I would watch many movies with my dad, with our family, and that is how I traveled. That is how I was exposed to other cultures. That's how I understand how kids grew up in high school on the mainland. And one of my biggest takeaways was not how different we are, but how similar we are emotionally. The things that, you know, when I watched E.T. and the things that I see this young man going through in his family, in his school, were things that I went through. And I have always found movies to be a way of peering into other lives that I would never otherwise experience, to peer into other worlds and find those things that still connect us. And I feel lucky that I went from being a spectator to then just kind of getting obsessed with doing this as a young kid. Yeah. And I think over time, I've just become, become very addicted to the process of exploring a subject, of jumping into it and understanding it and finding a way to write it in a narrative through the eyes of a character that I identify with.
4: You mentioned how you'd go see movies with your dad, and your mom was, you called her, you know, a little hippie mom. I think you referenced that she was sort of a hippie mom, but she also was a mom who was very particular about the media and other things like that that you consumed. How did that work in your household?
5: My mom was very kind of anti-TV. She would allow us to watch certain things on, like, we could watch TGIF on Friday night, but most of the time.
4: What's TGIF? You're talking about the home video?
5: No, it's like that run on Friday nights that had Family Matters.
4: Oh, and, okay, yeah.
5: Gosh, I forgot.
4: Like a bunch of different family-themed sitcoms?
5: Yeah. You could watch like four in a row or something.
4: Yeah.
5: It was actually, looking back, really wonderful. We lived in Haiku, a small town right next to a pineapple field and lots of open spaces. We grew up on the same property that my mom grew up on. And she would just force us out of the house. And because of that, we had to find our own ways of playing make-believe or making up plays or making up dance routines or fight choreography, and then we'd perform it for my mom. And we used to do that when I was really young. And then around 11 or 12, my grandma loaned me her VHS camera, and that's when I got addicted to making movies. And so my mom wouldn't let us watch TV, but she allowed us to make as much stuff as we wanted. So that's when I started making movies with my siblings. And honestly, the process has not changed. We would spend all day making a short film or a commercial or whatever. And then I'd put it together and then we'd have a little premiere. But the premiere was just like my mom or my mom and dad. But that feeling remains the same. I'm still like kind of buzzing and have those those butterflies in my stomach before I'd show it. And then my mom claps and it's like, that's the full process. And that's still the same creative process that I go through.
4: And your mom, she didn't allow comics in the house?
5: Nope.
4: The lore is you had one little beat up Spider-Man comic.
5: Yeah, that was more from my that my grandpa had some comics. And of course my friends, you know, right around the time I was 10 was like, that was like the Todd McFarlane days. And I remember those Spider-Man comics, and sneaking. I have a memory of sneaking one, that was potentially at my grandpa's house, or it was from one of my friends. But it was like, that was Spawn and Spider-Man were kind of the big thing when I was like 10 or 11 years old.
4: Do you know why your mom didn't want you to read those, or you and your siblings?
5: I think I think she was anytime she would see something that was violent, she wasn't into it. So fighting wasn't cool. Sexiness, mm-hmm. probably she wasn't into that when I was a kid. It goes hand in hand with her being pretty protective of the things that we would consume in any type of media, TV, movies. But you know, as you, when you're a kid, you find ways to sneak.
4: Your Marvel debut happened in 2021, directing Shang-Chi, the first Asian superhero. And you said this was the first time in your professional career that you walked into a space and everyone was Asian, just about. Describe what that was like for you and what that meant for you at that particular moment in your career.
5: Yeah, it was one of those things I didn't really know I was missing until it happened. And when I stepped onto set, once all of our stunt performers were there and all of our actors were on set, and it was kind of that first day on set, it was it was cool. It was just like this, there was something about set that just felt homey, that felt so comfortable, to be able to have conversations with people that fully understand what my grandma is like and what growing up in an Asian culture is like. So I didn't know that that aspect of myself could be a part of my filmmaking. Mm-hmm. You know, I always sort of compartmentalized my upbringing and my culture and growing up in Hawaii as sort of a separate thing than my experience as a filmmaker. Until I was on set for Shang-Chi, it was very special.
4: You know, in addition to this theme of family in your films, there's also something about young people who feel alone and have had to deal with the loss of loved ones. And that theme is in Short Term 12 and Spider-Man, Peter, and the young villain in the movie. Also in Shang-Chi, he went through the same loss and violence. That also seems like that's a pretty strong through line.
5: Yes, I agree.
4: Is there a reason that you keep coming back to making films about that?
5: Maybe this is true for many artists. The experience, I think, of my childhood was made up of so much joy and also quite a lot of pain and hardship. The experience that I had having a very complicated relationship with my dad, who passed away a few years ago, was an experience that many times left me feeling very isolated and alone. But really, the thing that carried me through was my relationship with my siblings. And they have always been there when I was at my darkest moments in life. And so, I don't know, somehow that's probably just ingrained in me somewhere, and it comes out subconsciously when I'm writing or It is a story that I personally don't feel I will ever get old examining in different ways. But yeah.
4: Can you share more about what you mean about the complicated relationship with your dad?
5: I think in many ways, most of my movies have something to do with my dad. My dad was a very passionate man. I don't like to diagnose people, but I think we all suspect that he was undiagnosed bipolar on some level. He was very passionate, very wonderful to be around, very loving in moments, and could also be very dark and very angry. And it just depends which dad you were going to get on the day. I grew up along with my siblings, learning to navigate those emotions, those real intense peaks and valleys. And when my dad would come home, I learned to become very sensitive to what state he was in. I have found over the course of my career that I have so much to thank for my experience with my dad. I am A, so grateful that he really was the person who instilled in me my love of movies. I mean, while my mom wouldn't really let us watch TV, my dad, who was a big action fan, and he loved Clint Eastwood, he loved Schwarzenegger, he loved Stallone. I would hear the sounds of guns and explosions going off downstairs late at night, and he would be watching the latest Schwarzenegger movie or whatever. And I would sneak downstairs and pretend I was going to the bathroom. And then I'd go and hide behind the couch and watch him, as he's watching The Running Man or Total Recall. Or I have some of my fondest memories with him, like going and we watched The Fugitive together in a theater. And that was my first, like, PG-13 movie. And it was so exhilarating when we came out of the theater. I mean, this was so my dad. We came out of the theater. My dad just raised both fists in the air and screamed, "The Fugitive!" But that's the type of like passion he had, and so I have those memories. But then I also have a dad who was often depressed. I didn't understand it was depression at the time, but who would often come home and just want to sleep or not talk or. And then there was also the angry side, who could be very intense and very scary. So aside from my love of movies, my experience with my dad did other things for me. It really allowed me to not be afraid of any person, no matter how intense they are, no matter how quote unquote powerful they believe themselves to be. I feel like nobody compares to the experience that I had with my dad. But it also allowed me to subconsciously create this skill of feeling other people's emotions, which I find I use all the time as a director. The moment an actor steps on set, I feel like I just know what state they're in and I know what they need. I've learned how to bring down a very intense situation. I do feel like he was a very wonderful and troubled man, but I am so grateful to have had him as my dad.
4: Dustin, thank you so much for this conversation. It's been great to meet you and great to talk about all of this.
5: Thank you for having me. Such a lovely conversation.
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4: This is Fresh Air Weekend. I'm Tanya Mosley. Terry has our next interview. Here she is.
15: One of the last actions of the extremist left-wing groups with roots in the 1960s was the Brinks robbery of 1981. Two militant groups, one an offshoot of the Weather Underground, the other an offshoot of the Black Panthers, robbed a Brinks armored truck carrying over $1.5 million. It ended in a shootout in which one security guard and two police officers were killed. Judith Clark was a getaway driver who was sentenced to 75 years to life. It meant leaving behind her 11-month-old daughter. That daughter, Harriet Clark, is my guest. She's just published a novel that draws from her own experiences being raised by her grandparents and visiting her mother in prison every weekend for most of the 37 years her mother was incarcerated. It required traveling about an hour from New York City to Bedford Hills Correctional Facility, a maximum security prison for women. Harriet knew her mother would never get out, but she did get out after being granted clemency and released on parole in 2019. Harriet Clark's new novel is called The Hill, a reference to the prison in the novel being on top of a hill. It's her first novel. Harriet Clark, welcome to Fresh Air, and congratulations on the book. You're an incredible writer, and I'm glad that you wrote this.
16: It is an absolute trip and thrill to be speaking with you, and I'm so grateful to be on the show. Thank you.
15: I'm honored to hear you say that. I want to start with a reading that I think will help set up your story and your mother's story. And this is from pretty early in the book, when Susanna, the child, the main character, is leaving the dentist's office with her grandfather, and her grandfather has just had one of his teeth capped. So this is as they're leaving.
16: My mother had robbed a bank, the first woman said. No, the second woman said. My mother had expropriated funds for the purpose of revolutionary struggle. The woman's tone suggested that she was possibly defending my mother and possibly mocking her. When my grandfather emerged dazed and swollen, it did not seem right to press for explanation. But he must have heard what the woman said, or the anesthesia must have caused his mind to wander, because on the drive home he spoke to me for the first time about my mother's crime. A misguided attempt, he called it, to steal from the rich and give to the poor. Then an elaborate explanation of the insurance mechanisms of banks, and further clarification that many people had money in banks, not just the rich. When this lecture got into the weeds, he shifted gears into another regarding imperialism, racism, militarism, also materialism, all the things, he said, that he and my mother opposed, and that, he assured me, I opposed as well. His face was very close to the steering wheel. Your mother took it too far.
15: How old were you when you first learned why your mother was in prison? How was it explained to you?
16: I don't have a memory of coming into awareness of my mother's crime. It must have been explained to me, but I don't recall who explained it. My mother made clear from when I was very young that she was in prison because she had been part of something that cost three men their lives. So I think I knew from before I even knew what I knew, that people had died and that my mother was in prison because of that. And she, in that sense, always raised me to understand that in some ways she was guilty and that was why she was in prison, and that she would always be there. But I'm not actually sure who explained to me the details of the crime.
15: When you found out that she was part of a revolutionary group and that the robbery was supposed to support the revolutionary cause, what did you make of that? Did you know enough about politics when you learned that? Did you know enough about radical movements and where this robbery fit in?
16: Yes and no. I, unlike Susanna, I continued to have a relationship to the women in my mother's collective. I had a half-sister, and so I returned to that collective every 3 weeks for the weekend, and they were still very actively political. And so I did grow up inside a far more political atmosphere than Susanna does. She's really in the aftermath of politics. And I grew up inside active organizing. So I think I did understand something about the particular movements and commitments they had. But again, you know, for 40 years, every conversation I ever had with my mother occurred in a crowded room that was surveyed by officers or on a phone line that was recorded. And so we didn't have the privacy to talk about some of the things that might have been hardest to talk about. And for most of my life, you know, my mother had to make prison a place I wanted to come to. You know, our visits had to be enjoyable. And so in that sense, too, it was very rare that we were sitting there getting into the nitty-gritty of her crime, especially when I was young. You know, fundamentally, she was trying to play with me and have fun with me and let me feel close to her.
15: The prison was like your home, or your second home, because you were there every Saturday. Susanna, in your novel, vows to keep returning there for the rest of her mother's life, since the assumption was she was going to be there for the rest of her life. And that gives Susanna a sense of security, of routine, of safety, and of purpose, and, of course, of connection with her mother. Did you feel that way, too?
16: I mean, yes and no. I think that there is a way that the prison was a holding container for me and is meant to be a holding container for Susanna. I think in the prison, she's existing inside patterns that really do give a certain kind of steadiness to her life. Whereas actually, I think one of the things that makes prison in real life quite difficult is that they're always changing things on you. You know, they don't want you to be stabilized and steady. The point is a certain kind of perpetual instability so that they can enact control over you. So I could wear the exact same outfit 1 week to the next and they could say, nope, those sleeves are too short, you can't come in. So actually, my experience wasn't quite as steady as Susanna's is, though I do think that I had an experience of peacefulness by virtue of the fact that I knew nothing was ever going to change. You know, my mother had been in there as far back as I could remember, and she was going to be in there forever. And so that felt like a kind of steady peace for me and made me feel different than the great difficulties the kids around me were in.
15: Was it a good feeling to know she would be there forever? I mean, it was prison. On the other hand, she was always there. She was always waiting for you. You always knew where to find her.
16: Yes, I think that I did experience myself as having a peace that the children around me did not have. Because, you know, most children lose their mothers to prison within their active awareness. You know, they had a mother at home. Most women in prison were the primary caregivers for their children. Most women in prison are mothers. And so they lost their mothers. And that is obviously an incredible trauma that I felt fundamentally spared. And most kids, even though their mothers often had long sentences, their mothers were actively trying to come home. And I never envied that. It seemed like another form of torture to me, the way these kids were always hoping, you know, they would, at the end of visiting hours, they would say, will you be there this weekend for my recital? And some of the women would say, I'll try, you know, or will you be able to be there for my graduation? There was always this possibility on the horizon that to me seemed so torturous. And so I felt grateful to be spared a certain kind of hope and waiting.
15: As part of my research for this interview, I read an article in the New York Times from early in your mother's incarceration, and it was a profile of her, and it describes her as reluctant to have participated in the Brinks robbery because you were a baby, but she felt she needed to prove her commitment to the revolutionary cause. She was in the getaway car. She didn't see the shooting. The money was thrown into the car, and the Brinks truck was carrying like $1.6 million. I don't know how much was actually stolen. And she portrays herself as a very kind of insecure driver and a really bad getaway driver and doesn't really know where she's going. And I think maybe gets in a little accident at the end.
16: Yes.
15: So did you read that? I don't know how much she told you. I don't know how much she wanted to talk about participating in the robbery and being the getaway driver. So, like, the more you learned, how did it affect your opinion of your mother?
16: I mean, one thing I'll say is that my mother was a getaway car driver. She wasn't the getaway car driver for the primary van that was used. But I worry that I do share certain qualities with Susanna in terms of a kind of willful unknowingness. I mean, I have made myself understand better the details of my mother's crime, but one of the things I had wanted to dramatize in the book, you know, there's a chapter where the grandmother, who believes you should look things in the face, you know, she's always saying to Susanna, do you go out of your way to know nothing? And Susanna keeps saying, yes, you know, and that's a lot what the book is about, you know, what feels so threatening about knowing things about our loved ones, like knowing their mistakes or their sufferings or their histories.
15: You know, in the novel, the grandmother really doesn't want the burden because it feels like the burden of raising Susanna after Susanna's mother's in prison. Is that the vibe you got from your grandmother, that she wanted to be free, but she was tied down taking care of you?
16: You know, the older I get, the sadder it is to me how little I knew my grandmother, not only because she died almost 30 years ago, but also because I really knew her in the wake of the two greatest tragedies of her life, which were her daughter's life imprisonment and then her husband, her great love's death. And so I think I knew my grandmother in incredibly grief-stricken years. And so my grandmother did have a certain atmosphere around her of clearly being somewhat embattled with the life she had. But it's hard for me to source exactly where those feelings came from. And I will say the grandmother in the book is not my grandmother. But also the fundamental thing I had wanted to dramatize in that book was, you know, my grandmother did not want the life we had. And to some extent, I did. I loved my grandmother and she felt like my whole life. And so, you know, there's a moment in the chapter where the grandmother is fantasizing about how their life should be if the mother hadn't committed the crime. And Susanna says, I want to live with you. And the grandmother says, then you're wishing a man dead. And I think that was a real conundrum to me in my life, that sense of how can I value my life if it's based off of a tragedy and suffering by so many other people. And so that was one thing that I felt I was trying to look at in the chapter. And also this, the fact that my grandmother and I did have this difference, because she always knew we were inside a tragedy. She always felt this should not be as it is. And I fundamentally did accept the life I had and still found much of it meaningful and delightful even.
15: I recently interviewed Zaid Ayres, who's the son of Bill Ayres and Bernadine Dorn, who were two leaders of the militant left-wing group, the Weather Underground. And so Zaid wrote a memoir about growing up underground because his parents early in his life had like fake identities. They were basically in hiding underground. So one of the themes in his book is if his parents knew that they were going to continue as revolutionaries who were going to be doing revolutionary acts that could easily get them in prison, why did they decide to have a child, knowing that they could be locked away for years? And I'm wondering how much you thought about that, too.
16: You know, it's interesting because from the outside, people have often been struck by my mother's abandonment of me. And I know that that is touched on. This idea of the mother abandoning her child is touched on often in the book. But my actual lived experience was of my mother's profound devotion to me. Because, you know, most people have to share their mothers with the world. You know, their moms have partners and jobs and other kids and friends. And every time I saw my mother, all she was doing was giving me attention. I was her whole world. And so I didn't have the feeling of being abandoned by my mother in my kind of conscious reality. I'm sure something in me did feel fundamentally abandoned in life. I think I've always felt somewhat precarious, but I didn't feel abandoned by my mother. And I, because her love for me was so present, it was never confusing to me why she'd had a child. I could see how much she wanted a child. I could see how much she loved me. And I was also, you know, if you're raised in a women's maximum security facility, you're raised around women who are perpetually being demothered, whose mothering is being disrespected. And I've never wanted to imply that my mother was less of a mother to me because she had other commitments. My experience is not that she's less of a mother. I think she's an incredible mother. I think she figured out how to mother me in some of the most difficult conditions possible. And so I think because I've never felt like I had a second class mothering experience, it doesn't feel to me like, why did she even bother having a child if it was going to be under these conditions? I knew she loved me and wanted me, and I knew it was the great tragedy of her life not to be able to be around me all the time.
15: Your mother's sentence was commuted and she was released on parole in 2019. When your mother got out of prison, did she live with you at first?
16: No, she's never lived with me. And actually, you know, I think that many people, my mother included, I think did expect that we would be making up for lost time, you know? But actually, because I was so shaped by my mother's imprisonment, you know, it's like my whole life as a child, as an adult, I could never call my mother. You know, I have no memory of ever wanting to, of having something upsetting happen and wishing I could call her, or having something exciting happen. I knew I couldn't call her and I didn't want to call her. And now, of course, she's like any mother and she's like, why don't you ever call me? You know, so I think that maybe she and others thought, you know, now we would be together all the time. But actually, it's like I'm kind of this awkward teenager having to learn for the first time how to, you know, get my mom to leave the house so I can drink with my friends.
15: Harriet Clark, thank you so much for talking with us.
16: Thank you so much for having me. It's a great honor.
17: Harriet Clark's new novel is called The Hill. She spoke with Terry Gross.

Fresh Air Weekend is produced by Teresa Madden. Fresh Air's executive producer is Sam Brigger. Our technical director and engineer is Audrey Bentham. Our engineer this week is Adam Staniszewski. Our interviews and reviews are produced and edited by Phyllis Myers, Roberta Shorrock, Anne-Marie Baldonado, Lauren Krenzel, Monique Nazareth, Thea Challoner, Susan Yakundi, Anna Bauman, and Nico Gonzalez-Whistler. Our digital media producer is Molly C.V. Nesper. With Terry Gross, I'm Tanya Mosley.

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Up next, after the news, it's Morning Edition. 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
1: And you're with WUSF 89.7, your spot for local on a Monday morning. I'm Craig Kopp. Good morning. Brandon Flowers normally spends his time fronting the rock band The Killers. For his solo album, Thrasher, he's taken a country-western approach to personal tales of his youth in Utah, and we got more on that coming up.
2: President Trump's latest financial disclosure shows that he earned more than $2 billion in his first year back in office. The majority of that income came from one place, the largely unregulated world of cryptocurrency. What do we know about the scale of the president's wealth? And does his personal enrichment conflict with the national interest? That's next time on 1A.
1: Join us for 1A starting at 10 o'clock this morning. Well, today is Monday. It's August the 17th. A strike by city sanitation workers led to a riot in St. Petersburg on this date in 1966. And the Bay Area was keeping a close eye on Hurricane Camille as it passed to our west and then slammed into Mississippi on this date in 1969.
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1: Florida's black representation in Congress could soon hit an historical low. It all depends on the outcome of one race tomorrow, and we'll tell you about that in your news coming up at 5:30. Again, a heat advisory today from 11 to 7. We're going to have a high of 97, but it could feel as hot as 110.
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5: 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I'm Michelle Martin.
6: And I'm Sasha Pfeiffer. When Brandon Flowers was growing up, he fell in love with new wave music. The Cars, New Order, The Smiths. And he channeled those influences into his band, The Killers. With their debut album in 2004, they were a hit right from the start.

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1: And you're listening to Morning Edition on WUSF 89.7, your spot for local. I'm Craig Kopp. Welcome to a Monday. Up next, NPR's Michelle Martin speaks with author and presidential historian Garrett Graff about President Trump's plans for an expanded bunker underneath the White House.
2: A group of teenage girls from Afghanistan had a love for robotics, but when the Taliban took over 5 years ago, they had to leave. 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
3: We had lots of business cards. 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
1: And you can hear The World starting at 3 o'clock this afternoon. Coyotes ate well last summer after digging deep into the beach on Sanibel Island, where sea turtle hatchlings were still developing. This year, researchers have been trying to frustrate the animals into losing interest in those nests by using decoys with no reward buried in the sand underneath. Turning out that it's the researchers who are starting to get frustrated. You can find out why at WUSF.org.
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1: Well, the rescue of an old sea turtle from the waters around the Florida Keys turned out ending up better than could be hoped for last week. 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
6: This is Morning Edition from NPR News. I'm Sasha Pfeiffer.
0: And I'm Michelle Martin. Good morning. President Trump is asking the Supreme Court to let him continue building a new ballroom for the White House. An appeals court ruled that Trump needs approval from Congress to move forward, so Trump filed the emergency request on Friday. Trump has increasingly justified the construction by citing national security, instead of his first explanation was that he needed more space and a more luxurious reception for guests. The legal process has revealed details about a bunker that Trump indicates is being built by the military under the site for the ballroom. We wanted to know more about what that bunker is all about, so we've called Garrett Graff, who studied government doomsday scenarios. He is a presidential historian and author of Raven Rock, the story of the U.S. government's secret plan to save itself while the rest of us die. Good morning, Mr. Graff. Thanks for joining us.
7: Good morning.
0: So the president says building the bunker is an urgent need, hence the emergency request. So let me back up for a minute. How long has there been some kind of emergency hideout for the president, and how does that fit into plans for continuity of government in the event of a catastrophic event?
7: The White House bunker dates back to World War II and right after Pearl Harbor, when we were afraid of a Japanese air raid or German air raid on Washington, D.C. It's gone through several major

0: commemorating Tommy John's surgery and its impact on the game. For NPR News, I'm Steve Futterman.
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2: And you're with WUSF 89.7, your spot for local. I'm Craig Kopp. Good morning. It's a Monday morning. Attorney General Todd Blanch was on NBC's Meet the Press yesterday, declined to offer assurances that he would always act independently of the White House.
3: No, I'm not going to pledge that, and no attorney general should ever pledge that.
2: Blanch also said President Trump would never ask him to do something unethical or illegal. That story after our news updates. We've got a heat advisory today from 11 till 7. It could feel as hot as 110 today. We're going to have clear skies, 0% chance of any rain. Tomorrow, partly cloudy. We're going to end up with a 30% chance of getting wet in some areas of the region, and we're going to have a high tomorrow of 96. Right now, 76 degrees in Sarasota. It is 6:30.
4: Live from NPR News in Washington, I'm Dave Mattingly. President Trump's son-in-law and Middle East negotiator Jared Kushner is in Jerusalem today for talks with Israeli Prime Minister Benjamin Netanyahu. The meeting follows Netanyahu's rejection of the U.S.-backed 15-point peace plan for Gaza. A weekend drone attack by Ukrainian forces in Russia is being called one of the largest aerial assaults of the war. Ukraine launched hundreds of drones, killing at least six people. Russia's Ministry of Defense says its forces intercepted more than 800 drones. Moscow's mayor says many of them were aimed at Russia's capital. The Democratic National Committee is overhauling its presidential primary calendar for 2028. NPR's Mara Liasson says the changes break with decades of tradition.
5: For the 2028 presidential elections, the Democrats' calendar will no longer begin with primaries or caucuses in Iowa and New Hampshire, two small rural white states. Instead, it will begin with South Carolina and then Nevada. Democrats say because those states are more diverse, Black and Hispanic voters will represent the Democratic Party more fully and help the party nominate candidates more able to win a general election. After South Carolina and Nevada, the Democrats have slotted New Hampshire, New Mexico, Michigan, and then Virginia. Mara Liasson, NPR News.
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2: You're listening to WUSF 89.7. I'm Craig Kopp. The rescue of an old sea turtle from the waters around the Florida Keys ended better than could be hoped for last week. WGCU's Mike Braun has more.
6: Hundreds turned out Friday to watch Timmy, a 270-pound female loggerhead sea turtle, be returned to the Atlantic Ocean. Estimated to be between 70 and 80 years old and still actively nesting, Timmy was released at Fort Zachary Taylor Historic State Park in Key West.
7: Seeing a turtle like Timmy that has survived our oceans for so many decades, getting a reproductive female like her returned to her ocean home is most important for the survival of their species.
6: That's Betty Zirkelback, general manager of the Turtle Hospital in Marathon in the Keys. Timmy was rescued on July 19th after struggling to stay afloat and flailing in the ocean. Boaters found her about 7 miles south of Sugarloaf Key and called for help. She was treated and fed and eventually made a full recovery.
7: Seeing the hundreds of people coming out for Timmy's release today, it warms my heart, and I know that that compassion is contagious.
6: When Timmy finally reached the surf and swam away from Key West, she went back to doing what she'd been doing for most of the past 8 decades, living wild in the sea. I'm Mike Braun.
2: The state continues buying up conservation easements. Those are farm and ranching properties where the government gives the owner money so they don't convert it to residential or commercial development. This time, Florida is paying more than $16 million on 4 ranches covering more than 2,600 acres. They include 2 C&G cattle operations in Hardee County covering more than 1,400 acres. State also spending just under $4 million for an easement on the 600-acre Ludwig cow operation that's also in Hardee County. The latest on cyclosporiasis shows that that gastrointestinal illness may be on the decline. The Florida Department of Health Thursday reported 66 cases during the first week of the month. since May the 1st. That's a benchmark date tied to the first U.S. outbreak of cyclosporiasis. Florida had just over 400 cases. The CDC reports at least 1,400 confirmed cases nationwide since May the 1st and another 10,000 that were not yet laboratory confirmed. I'm Craig Kopp, WUSF News.
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8: It's Morning Edition from NPR News. I'm Sasha Pfeiffer.
9: And I'm Michelle Martin. Good morning. The president's envoy and son-in-law, Jared Kushner, held a rare meeting with leaders of Hamas in Egypt on Sunday.
8: Today, Kushner is in Israel to meet with Prime Minister Benjamin Netanyahu. Kushner is trying to get closer to achieving President Trump's plan for a post-war Gaza. The U.S. and Hamas back the plan. Israel does not.
9: NPR's Daniel Estrin is with us now from Tel Aviv. Good morning, Daniel.
10: Good morning, Michelle.
9: First of all, just how unusual was it that any high-level representative of the U.S. met directly with Hamas leaders?
10: It is rare. Remember, the U.S. labels Hamas a terrorist group, but Jared Kushner did meet Hamas one time before. That was 10 months ago, and that meeting helped seal the deal on the Gaza ceasefire agreement. Since then, though, not much progress has happened at all on a post-war transition for Gaza.
9: Okay, so do we have any sense of what came out of this meeting?
10: We have not seen any evidence of a real breakthrough. I spoke with an official briefed on the meeting who spoke anonymously to divulge some details. And what I learned is that the U.S. wants Hamas to stop military activities and to start disarming. They want Hamas to hand over control of Gaza to a new Palestinian committee. And Hamas affirmed that it is willing to do that. But the reality here, Michelle, is that it's been 10 months since the ceasefire was declared, and there's been no tangible progress on the ground in Gaza. It took months just for Trump's Board of Peace to come up with a formal disarmament plan, and then it took many more months for Hamas to agree to it. And so now the U.S. is pushing this new 15-point roadmap for Hamas to disarm and for Israel to withdraw. And Israel says it will not withdraw from Gaza until Hamas fully disarms. And a big group of Mideast countries is now saying that Israel is the one to blame for obstructing peace efforts. Those countries include the ceasefire mediators themselves, Qatar and Egypt. So Kushner is now in Israel. He's meeting Netanyahu to discuss his objections to the plan.
9: And so given Israel's objections, what do you expect to be coming out of this meeting between Kushner and Netanyahu?
10: Really, the main sticking point here is that Israel is 10 weeks away from elections, and Netanyahu could lose power. And Kushner knows that Netanyahu does not want Israelis to think he's giving any concessions to Hamas. That would be very unpopular. His far-right security minister even said recently that Israel should be killing 30 to 40 people every night in Gaza. So Netanyahu is under pressure, and if he would agree to any progress in Gaza, it would be the kind of things that could be done behind the scenes. The official I spoke to said Kushner wants Israel to authorize a new Gaza police force to get training. It wants Israel to allow an international stabilization force to enter Gaza. But here, Israel has its own objections. They may seem subtle, but these are important to Israel. A person briefed on this told me Israel doesn't trust this plan for a Palestinian committee to take over Hamas's weapons. Israel wants more international oversight there. So Kushner's challenge here really is to find anything Israel is willing to do with just 10 weeks to go before Israeli elections.
9: That is NPR's Daniel Estrin in Tel Aviv. Daniel, thank you.
10: You're welcome.
8: It's been just over a week since Todd Blanche was confirmed as U.S. Attorney General, and he now says he will not commit that the Justice Department he oversees is free from White House influence.
3: There's a big difference between saying we will always do our job and investigate any case and act independently of the White House. No, I'm not going to pledge that, and no Attorney General should ever pledge that.
8: That was Blanche on NBC's Meet the Press on Sunday. Blanche was President Trump's private criminal defense lawyer before he joined DOJ. He told NBC he's willing to break from the president on legal matters, but he said, quote, of course, end quote, he'll consider the president's opinions. We have Aaron Davis on the line to talk about this. He's a reporter with ProPublica and co-author of Injustice, How Politics and Fear Vanquished America's Justice Department. Good morning.
11: Thanks for having me, Sasha.
8: Would you first share your general thoughts when you heard the Attorney General's comments this weekend?
11: You know, Todd Blanche repeated this idea not once but twice in that interview yesterday. And he sought to portray these comments as no big deal, as historically insignificant, that every Attorney General does it. Well, he suggested that, you know, it's just the way things work. But the reality is that this now Senate-confirmed chief law enforcement officer in the land, Blanche's comments were groundbreaking in a way that they really represent a shift in how the Justice Department has operated since Watergate. You only have to go back 5 years to the day that President Biden announced Merrick Garland as his attorney general nominee to see how radical the change is. Biden pointed to Garland on TV and said, "You don't answer to me, you answer to the Constitution and the rule of law." What Biden said wasn't unique. It was like what every president has said since Nixon. You know, especially when it came to criminal justice, criminal prosecutions.
8: And if we go farther back in history, is there a precedent for an AG saying that he or she will not act independently of the White House?
11: There really is not. You know, for our book, we looked at this, and, you know, this area, especially this area of criminal prosecutions, is the sole province of the Justice Department and its attorneys to carefully review the facts of a given case. And if the facts merited prosecution, then the government went forward. And if it didn't, they did not go forward. Where there were cases of gray areas, no one was consulting with a political head of a party sitting in the White House about a singular prosecution. What Blanche is saying is that Americans can now assume that there is a conversation with the president, and that is factoring into his decisions about criminal prosecution of individual Americans.
8: One major issue that almost prevented Blanche from getting confirmed was this so-called anti-weaponization fund of $1.8 billion. It was envisioned as a way to pay people who claimed that the Biden Justice Department harmed them, and it came as part of Trump's settlement with the IRS. Even Republicans, some Republicans, oppose that fund. Blanche said on Sunday the fund was dead. But are there other ways that the department could still find ways to pay January 6 rioters?
11: Yeah, he kind of touched on this. He said if somebody else brings a case against the United States, be it, you know, he didn't say any names, but be it the Oath Keepers, the Proud Boys, you know, anyone of Donald Trump's allies who thought they were wronged, that in fact the Justice Department could decide that they're right and they could decide to settle that case. So it does raise a question about how they will handle individual claims brought against the government going forward. And all of that doesn't touch even on the other part of that whole agreement about whether DOJ has really foreclosed at this point in time on the potential to prosecute Trump of tax evasion, all the things that were wrapped up in that IRS audit. That was the other half of that agreement.
8: Yeah. So briefly, if Blanche is saying that it's that he might work with the White House in some capacity, what does that leave in terms of firewalls between White House and DOJ?
11: Well, that's a big question here, right? And it's kind of it really points to how much of our democracy is built on trust. And when it comes to criminal justice, the hope that somewhere high up in the government, someone is working to be a fair arbiter of right and wrong. If a politician is corrupt and taking bribes, or if a cop is beating someone and local prosecutors decline to investigate, it's long been the Justice Department that has been the safeguard and the backstop to come in and try to set things right.
8: Yeah, thank you for this. That is Aaron Davis. He is a reporter with ProPublica. This is NPR News.
2: 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I'm Craig Kopp. Good morning. It's a Monday. So what's the mood of the voters as the primary election draws near?
12: This year, perhaps in particular, because of malaise over gas prices, over things like, you know, inflation eating into any wage growth people have had. These are things that people don't like, and the out party can exploit them.
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2: 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I'm Craig Kopp. Tomorrow is primary election day in Florida. Voters will have their say on the next governor, U.S. Senator, members of Congress, a whole host of local officials. But what's the mood of the electorate? WUSF's Steve Newborn talks with Frank Orlando, a political science professor at St. Leo University, about what might be different this year.
12: The electorate's probably not super happy coming into the midterms, but to be honest, electorates usually aren't happy going into midterms. This year, perhaps in particular, because of malaise over gas prices, over things like, you know, inflation eating into any wage growth people have had. These are things that people don't like, and the out party can exploit them. And we think that overall, nationally, this is going to be a year where Republicans are probably going to be playing defense. Florida, although we don't think it's going to be the romp that it was in 2024, might be a little bit less susceptible to this Democratic surge than we see in other places.
18: So what I've been hearing is, in essence, President Trump still has coattails here that somebody like Ashley Moody or Byron Donalds, if they get elected, would grab onto very tightly, right?
12: So Byron Donalds used the Trump endorsement, right, to be able to really put his stamp on the Republican primary. But I do think, conversely, someone like David Jolly is going to do the best he can to link Donalds to the unpopular aspects of the Trump presidency in his bid to try to secure the Democratic voters, to try to convince them that he is a tried and true Democrat, but also to link back to people like him who are perhaps former Republicans that don't like President Trump. And so Trump isn't a bad word in Florida, will still be used, might even have some coattails in certain places, but probably isn't the overwhelming electoral benefit that he was even as recently as 2 years ago.
18: So we're sitting in a lot of the more northern liberal states, that kind of democratic socialist tilt, but not here, right? Do you think that's going to have much pull on the progressive wing of the Democrats here?
12: I don't. I've talked even with people that work for the Democratic Party. They don't see as much of a groundswell of support. If Democrats are going to succeed in Florida, they need to run up the margins with African-American voters, and they need to do really well with Latino voters. That's not usually the recipe that has worked for DSA candidates. And also, if we look at Democratic power in South Florida, even among possible Latino voters, we know that the word socialist is not the word you want to use.
18: Yeah, so Professor, the question in a lot of Democrats' minds, you have a middle-of-the-road guy like David Jolly running for governor, right? Does he have enough pull to pull in those more progressive voters from the Democratic left, or is he going to reach for the great center out there?
12: I think, very unfortunately, Jerry Demings leaving the race with health concerns meant that he didn't really have to fight a very tough primary. In some ways, you can say he didn't need to stake out any claims there, and it gives him kind of free rein to do what he needs in the general election. But on the other hand, it could be a negative in the fact that he didn't really have to test these messages to progressive voters or try to win them over. And so are progressive voters going to be enthusiastic to vote for David Jolly? I'm not sure. As we know, the Democratic Party in Florida has tried the ex-Republican running statewide in the past. It has not yet worked, but maybe this time it will.
18: All right, Professor Orlando, any final thoughts you have on this primary election, the mood of the electorate, the general wave that might be coming?
12: I think the thing that I'm going to be most interested in is turnout. Democrats, I think, were expecting a high primary turnout when they were going to have a competitive gubernatorial primary. With that not being really the case anymore, and quite frankly, the same thing for Republicans, who's going to turn out to vote? Which party shows any excitement or momentum? If we see high turnout, it might be a sign that there's some really latent energy there that could be picked up during the general.
18: Frank Orlando is a political science professor at St. Leo University. Thank you so much for your time. I appreciate it.
12: Steve, glad to do it. Thanks.
2: That was political science professor Frank Orlando speaking with WUSF Steve Newborn.
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2: Well, Florida has announced $200 million in federal grants to satellite clinics and telehealth providers to start work in remote areas of the state of Florida. We've got the details on that coming up in your news at 7 o'clock.
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21: For Marketplace in Los Angeles, I'm Nova Safo, and for Kimberly Adams, good morning. Diplomatic efforts between the U.S. and Iran appear stalled as the temporary ceasefire agreement expires today. Ship traffic in the Strait of Hormuz, which was already at a trickle, is now again essentially halted. And President Trump is telling Americans that higher gasoline prices are the cost for curbing Iran's nuclear ambitions. For more, Marketplace's Henry Epp joins me now live. Good morning, Henry.
23: Hey, Nova.
21: So what's actually happening in the Strait of Hormuz right now?
23: So according to the data from Kepler, just 5 ships passed through the Strait on Saturday, none yesterday. That's compared to 31 passages the weekend before. CNBC reports traffic through the Strait is now at its lowest level since May. But there's also reporting by Bloomberg, which indicates that a few million barrels a day is covertly getting through the Strait. These are so-called dark ships with their transponders off that are ferrying oil through the passage and onto tankers in the Gulf of Oman on the other side. So while oil prices have risen lately, up about 5% in the past week, this workaround could be one of the reasons we're not seeing prices spike even higher.
21: Prices at the pump now are averaging about $4 a gallon. Give us some perspective on that, Henry. How much higher than usual?
23: It's a good bit higher than usual, about 29% higher than this time last year. And AAA says we're so far seeing the highest gas prices in August on record. Meanwhile, President Trump told a crowd at a rally in New York on Friday that Americans should get used to paying more for gas, that it's worth it to avoid Iran gaining a nuclear weapon. And also in that speech, Trump claimed that once the U.S. defeats Iran, he'll declare the Strait of Hormuz a territory of the United States. Iran's foreign minister, meanwhile, posted on Twitter that, quote, this strait will be opened and closed only under Iran's command.
21: Marketplace's Henry Yep, thank you. Let's do the numbers. Oil prices are rising this morning. Brent crude, the international benchmark, is up 0.9% above $89 per barrel. West Texas Intermediate, the U.S. standard, is up 0.1%, topping $83 per barrel. Dow, S&P, and NASDAQ futures are mixed, with the Dow future down 65 points. That's 0.1%.
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21: Tribal casinos are a $46 billion industry, almost three times the size of the casino revenues in Vegas and Reno. North American tribes rely on the money they make from gambling operations to pay for health care, education, and housing. But a key vacancy in Washington is adding uncertainty to their financing model. Savannah Peters, reporter with the Associated Press, has been watching this and joins me now. Hi, Savannah.
0: Hi, Nova.
21: So what's going on? What's happening in Washington?
0: So the National Indian Gaming Commission is this three-person independent regulatory board, but its most important oversight tasks are vested in its chairperson. And the commission has been operating without a chairperson since January. And the experts I spoke to said the longer this commission isn't operating at full strength, the more that could hamper business growth and investment in tribal gambling.
21: And how does that play out on the ground in tribal lands and tribal casinos?
0: One big impact is that the commission's enforcement powers are really weakened when it doesn't have a chair. The NIGC says that its field staff are still keeping an eye on tribal casinos around the country, but without a chairperson in Washington, it really can't cite or fine tribes for any violations of federal gaming law that it might find. And then the other big impact is to management contracts. And these are business deals between tribes and outside casino operators that need the chairperson's signature. I spoke with the chairman of the Iowa Tribe of Oklahoma, which opened a new casino in April. But Chairman Jacob Keyes said a long-planned deal for the gambling giant Harrah's to take over day-to-day operations of that new property is on ice. And in the meantime, his small tribal government staff are having to manage the casino, which is this major burden that they didn't really plan for.
21: How worried are tribes about kind of the year ahead, let's say? Are they concerned about revenues getting affected?
0: Tribes are really concerned, and the area that concerns them the most is actually not related to those duties that are clearly defined in law, but related to the NIGC's chair's role as sort of an advocate for tribal gaming in Washington. Right now, tribal gaming is facing this new threat from prediction market platforms, which have really exploded in popularity since the 2024 election, including from tribal lands and in states where tribes have negotiated the exclusive right to offer gambling. Tribes say prediction markets in that way are violating federal Indian gaming law and their sovereignty. At least eight have filed lawsuits to that effect. And past commissioners and staffers have told me that typically the chairperson of the National Indian Gaming Commission would be sounding the alarm about this in Washington and advocating for the interests of gaming tribes.
21: And what have we heard, if anything, from the Trump administration? Are they open to getting the commission back up and running?
0: Yeah, I reached out to the White House, and a spokesperson told me that the Trump administration values the National Indian Gaming Commission, but they didn't answer my question about whether or when it plans to nominate a new chair to lead the agency. Some tribal leaders I've spoken to have pointed out that the Trump administration has really strongly backed prediction markets. They say because of that, it's no coincidence that the administration doesn't seem eager to fill this vacancy. Others were more skeptical of that, and they point out that this leadership gap actually dates back to the Biden administration when the last Senate confirmed chair termed out with no replacement on deck. So this could just be yet another example of something that's really important to tribes being sidelined in Washington.
21: Savannah Peters is Indigenous Affairs reporter for the Associated Press. Thank you for coming on our program.
0: Thanks, Nova.
21: And I'm Nova Sapo with a Marketplace Morning Report. 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
2: 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I'm Craig Kopp. Good Monday morning. International students may soon see changes regarding how long they can stay in the United States. We've got more on that from the WUSF newsroom just ahead.
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2: Got another heat advisory today. This one starts at 11 o'clock this morning, lasts until 7 this evening. We've got clear skies predicted, a 0% chance of rain, and a high of 97 degrees. But it could feel as hot as 110 degrees today. 76 right now in Sarasota. It's 7 o'clock.
9: Good morning. The head of Central Command visited the USS Lincoln after reports of poor living conditions on board. What is Senator Mark Kelly hearing from the families of sailors? He joins us this hour of Morning Edition from NPR News. Wildfire expert describes state laws designed to protect homes from fire as literally all over the map. I'm Michelle Martin.
4: And I'm Sasha Pfeiffer. Several states rejected suggestions to keep trees and flammable plants away from houses. Also, does an erectile dysfunction drug help men and women who take it live longer? And the frontman of The Killers, Brandon Flowers, is going country. He's writing about his life and his family more than ever before. It's Monday, August 17th. On this day in 1959, Kind of Blue by Miles Davis was released. The news is next.
5: Live from NPR News in Washington, I'm Linda Kenyon. Fighting continues between Russia and Ukraine, with at least 20 people killed and dozens more injured in air attacks from both sides. The fighting included the largest single-day Ukrainian attack on Russia to date. NPR's Charles Maines in Moscow reports Ukraine is bringing the war home to Russians.
6: Ukraine struck another warehouse of Russia's largest online retailer, a company called Wildberries, which is part of a wider campaign of interrupting business supply chains. Ukraine continues to strike oil facilities, which, by the way, has caused the return of gas shortages we saw earlier in the summer. Ukraine is going after defense-adjacent industries, you know, factories that produce parts or products that might in some way contribute or help fund the Russian military. And all of this has come with a growing number of civilian casualties.
5: 5 years into the conflict, the two countries appear locked in a war of attrition with no end in sight. As annual joint military exercises between the U.S. and South Korea begin this week, President Trump says he has instructed the Pentagon to substantially reduce future war games. NPR's Anthony Kuhn in Seoul reports the move suggests a concession and a possible attempt to restart diplomacy with North Korea.
7: President Trump said he was ordering the drills to be scaled back because of his good relationship with North Korean leader Kim Jong-un and North Korea's unthreatening attitude towards the U.S. while Trump has been president. He said that the drills are costly and send a hostile signal to Pyongyang. He also noted that South Korea had declined his request for help in military operations against Iran. South Korea's defense ministry said that 10 days of exercises with the U.S. military aimed at defending South Korea against threats from the North began as planned. Monday is a substitute day off after a Saturday holiday in South Korea, and there was no immediate comment from South Korea's government. Anthony Kuhn, NPR News, Seoul.
5: Newly confirmed U.S. Attorney General Todd Blanche refused to commit to remain independent from the White House. NPR's Jacqueline Diaz reports he was asked to make that pledge on NBC's Meet the Press.
24: After the scandal of Watergate, it was standard that the DOJ and the White House were kept completely separate, even though the president would nominate an attorney general. The DOJ handled its own affairs and prosecuted cases without input from the president. Blanche refused to pledge an independent DOJ when asked by Meet the Press host Kristen Welker.
3: No, I'm not going to pledge that, and no attorney general should ever pledge that.
24: Blanche's comments were made just days after a close confirmation vote. He replaced Pam Bondi, who Trump fired after Bondi was seen as having not moved fast enough to prosecute his opponents, including former FBI Director James Comey. Jacqueline Diaz, NPR News.
5: Blanche previously served as President Trump's personal attorney. 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
8: 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Since 1946, AU has supported the First Amendment right of freedom of religion. More at AU.org. 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
2: Good morning. You're listening to WUSF 89.7. I'm Craig Kopp. Florida is investing in rural health care as part of a federal program to funnel money to the states. WUSF's Kerry Sheridan reports that money comes as Medicaid faces cuts by a much larger margin.
10: The governor's office announced about $200 million was awarded this month. The Southwest region of Florida received $45 million, largely to set up satellite clinics and boost telehealth in areas without hospitals. But the grant money does not pay for the leasing of land or the salaries of medical staff. Orlando House Representative Anna Eskimani.
11: When it comes to a provider doing this work, where is their compensation? And is it strong enough to attract a workforce in these areas?
10: The money is part of the One Big Beautiful Bill signed by President Trump. It delivers $50 billion in rural health funding nationwide as it cuts Medicaid benefits in these areas by almost three times as much over the next decade. Kerry Sheridan, WUSF 89.7 News.
2: A lot of the concerns aired by voters this election season have revolved around the rising cost of just about everything. That was on Pamela Agin's mind. She recently moved to Newport Richey from Ohio. She went to a Republican get-out-the-vote rally last week in Pasco County, headlined by gubernatorial candidate Byron Donalds. Agin says she was struck by the cost of insurance here and supports the upcoming statewide referendum to reduce property taxes. It would kick in later for newcomers like her.
14: That would be amazing to have property taxes after 8 or 10 years of being here. But the insurance blew me away, and with car insurance, too.
2: She says that will influence who she plans to vote for during Tuesday's primaries. Revenue from property taxes that help fund children's services could be at risk. That's if voters in November approve Amendment 3, that proposal to slash the taxes on homesteaded properties. Lindsay Cannon is executive director of the Escambia County Children's Trust, one of 10 such trusts in Florida. Recently on the Florida Roundup, she broke down how that money's spent.
25: What we look at is children are healthy, children are ready to succeed in school and life, children are safe and protected from abuse and neglect, and that they have supports to help them avoid risky behaviors.
2: Cindy Ehrenberg-Seltzer is president and CEO of the Broward County Children's Trust.
26: The reason the Broward County Children's Services Council was created was because there were over 3,700 children in child welfare, foster care, as people may know it, and now that number is down to about 1,200.
2: Both Cannon and Seltzer say funding for their trusts would be jeopardized if Amendment 3 passes. International students may soon see changes regarding how long they can stay in the U.S. Previously, international students could stay in the U.S. for as long as it took them to finish their education. Now they're limited to 4 years without further approval, and it's harder for them to change their area of study. With WUSF 89.7 News, I'm Craig Kopp.
27: Morning edition from NPR News. I'm Sasha Pfeiffer.
9: And I'm Michelle Martin. Good morning. The USS Washington is on its way to the Middle East to relieve the USS Lincoln.
27: The Lincoln has been at the center of concerns over mental health issues, as well as lack of sufficient food and basic supplies, including soap. In a few minutes, we'll speak with Democratic Senator Mark Kelly, who's been in touch with relatives of sailors aboard the ship. But first, NPR has learned that supply chain issues haven't been limited to just this one carrier since the U.S. launched its war with Iran.
9: To hear more about this, we have reporter Steve Walsh with member station WHRO in Norfolk. 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
28: Morning, Michelle.
9: So there have been reports about families highlighting problems on board the USS Lincoln. We've heard a lot of those stories from you. Democratic lawmakers are demanding answers. How is the Trump administration responding?
1: This has been a grueling deployment. USS Abraham Lincoln arrived in January before the war with Iran started, and sailors have been on the ship since the war began. The head of Central Command, Admiral Brad Cooper, wrapped up a tour of the region Saturday, which included a visit to USS Lincoln. He praised the sacrifice of the sailors. Cooper is quoted as saying, "History will record this deployment as one of the most operationally intense and consequential of the modern era." The administration has also been pushing back against reports from families who say the crews are under strain, including reports of sailors jumping overboard. Asked on Friday if the deployment had gone on too long, President Trump said, "No, not nearly long enough."
9: Steve, what have you heard from sailors and their families about these comments?
1: So not every sailor has the same reaction. I talked to the former acting head of Force Resiliency for the Navy, a Navy veteran. Andrea Goldstein was in charge when the Navy was dealing with the rash of suicides in 2022 and 2023. She says the changes the Navy made started with creating a healthy command climate on the ships.
12: It's not one comment. It's creating an ambient environment of disrespect.
1: Dismissing sailors' concerns can actually make their situation worse. She says sailors may not recognize the impact of their constant stress until months after their deployment finally is over.
9: So can you just tell us a bit more about what conditions are like on these Navy ships in the Middle East right now, recognizing that many Americans at this point in our history don't have a personal connection to military service? So tell us what you can about it.
1: Right. So the problems with logistics are not confined to USS Lincoln. Supply lines have been strained since the beginning of the war. I talked with Sam Howard, a former Navy captain who lives in Virginia Beach. His son was on one of the ships in the USS Tripoli Amphibious Ready Group, which carries sailors and Marines. His son told him they quickly ran low on hygiene products and other supplies. The crew returned to their home port in Japan in late July, but they still haven't received all of their mail and care packages. As a former captain, Howard says he understands how quickly fatigue can set in.
13: I asked him very specifically about watch rotation and not having any port visits. And the comment that he made was, you know, not knowing when you're going to get a break. It was really among the toughest things that he experienced.
9: And now the Abraham Lincoln has been out to sea for more than 260 days. Do we know when they will be back?
1: So USS George Washington is now on its way to relieve USS Lincoln with their 5,000 sailors. It's hard to pinpoint when the Washington will arrive. Normally, you would expect both carriers to remain in the region for a week or so, but a Navy official who wasn't authorized to speak publicly told me that there is no standard handoff period, so the Lincoln could leave rather quickly once USS Washington arrives in the region.
9: That's Steve Walsh with WHRO in Norfolk. Steve, thank you.
1: Thanks, Michelle.
27: Now let's talk more about the USS Lincoln with a lawmaker seeking answers from the Trump administration, Democratic Senator Mark Kelly of Arizona. He's a former Navy combat pilot and NASA astronaut who sits on the Senate Armed Services Committee. Good morning, Senator Kelly.
15: Good morning, Sasha.
27: We mentioned earlier in the show that you've been in touch with relatives of sailors aboard the USS Lincoln. What are you hearing from them?
15: Well, we're hearing that the conditions are not what they or any sailor should expect. And, you know, they deteriorated over a period of time because they've been at sea for a record amount of time. I spoke to a grandmother of a sailor aboard the USS Abraham Lincoln who said, you know, her grandson, who, you know, was skinny when he joined the Navy, now looks like he's lost 20 to 25 pounds and is struggling. And it's depressing. And it's a difficult, very difficult situation. And Sasha, I'd have to say kind of the worst thing about this is just this, the dismissiveness of the situation, you know, not only from the president who said the deployment is not nearly long enough, but the Secretary of Defense, Pete Hegseth, who just claims there's no problem. I'd say Admiral Cooper, you know, when he said this is
27: the head of CENTCOM, U.S. Central Command.
15: Yeah, the head of CENTCOM, when he said this is a consequential deployment, I think that's, you know, that's what you said in your reporting. Yeah, it's consequential in a lot of different ways. I mean, they got deployed to go to war without a strategic goal, without a plan, without a timeline. Now they're stuck and don't, you know, the administration can't figure a way out. And the consequence of this is just poor mental health and crew members jumping overboard.
27: The head of CENTCOM, who you just mentioned, Brad Cooper, this statement he issued over the weekend also described his visit as awe-inspiring. And he says that the Lincoln has, in his words, quote, the lowest number of cases related to mental health of the Navy's 11 aircraft carriers. Your thoughts on his comments?
15: Well, I haven't looked at the data, but when you have crew members jumping off because of the conditions, I mean, literally jumping off the ship to end their lives, that's a problem. And it needs to be investigated. So that's why, you know, myself and my colleagues are demanding an investigation. And, you're misrepresenting an issue and you're ignoring an issue when you have crew members that are trying to end their lives because of what this deployment has been like for them.
27: You said you're calling for an investigation. What else do you want the Trump administration to do?
15: Well, we'd like to get a bipartisan delegation out to the ship to visit it. I did two deployments to the Persian Gulf myself. If I haven't had an opportunity to get out there, I've spent a lot of time aboard aircraft carriers. I think I could get a pretty good sense for, you know, how things are going. And we're going to continue to press this administration until our service members and their families get answers and get some accountability. This administration, on every issue, tries to avoid being accountable for their actions.
27: You just mentioned you've been deployed. As we said, you're a former Navy combat pilot. When you think about this deployment, which the Lincoln has been out there for nearly 9 months, how does it compare to your own deployments, and what concerns do you have about the people on that vessel?
15: Well, for Desert Storm, I think from the time we left to the time we got back was about 7 months. But we had port calls about a month and a half in. I think probably the longest, you know, we went was maybe, you know, 4 months without pulling into port. These guys are now approaching, I think they're over 200 days, and it's stressful. Being on an aircraft carrier is it's hard. It's not expected to be easy, but when there's no end in sight, it's loud when the food is lousy and it sounds like it is, when you can't get your basic needs met, you're going to have, a situation here it's going to be hard for these crew members. And this administration just does not want to address it.
27: Briefly, we mentioned the USS George Washington is being deployed to relieve the Lincoln. That means the U.S. will be without an aircraft carrier ready for deployment in the Pacific for some time. In your view, does that make a difference to national security?
15: Well, it's not unprecedented that I was in that battle group stationed in Japan, Battle Group 5. We went to the Persian Gulf twice. Usually it's backfilled by a carrier from, you know, California. I don't know if that's the case here. It's not good for ours and our allies' national security in the Western Pacific not to have a carrier there. But I'm not sure what their plan is here. Usually this administration doesn't have a plan.
27: That is Democratic Senator Mark Kelly of Arizona. Thank you for coming on this morning.
15: Thank you.
27: Actress Hayden Panettiere, who starred in the TV series Heroes and Nashville, has died. Her father said she was a, quote, force of nature who brought immeasurable love and joy to all who knew her. He did not share details about her death. Panettiere started acting when she was very young. She booked her first commercial when she was just 11 months old. She went on to act in soap operas and got a big break in Remember the Titans. I spoke with Panettiere in May to talk about her memoir, This Is Me, A Reckoning. She told me she had desperately wanted both to fit in the industry and to have a normal childhood. And that's very difficult in Hollywood.
0: I wanted to have friends that were my age. I wanted to go to school like a normal kid. I wanted to play sports. And I did get to do a lot of those things, but my peers didn't look at me as one of them.
27: She said she would get praise as a child for crying on cue by thinking sad thoughts. At first, she imagined an animal she loved dying.
0: And then as I got older and older, I became number and number to that. And the thoughts and the places that I had to go in my head became darker and darker. And how could that not have an emotional impact over time on you?
27: Panettiere had a daughter in 2015 and talked publicly about having had postpartum depression. She also got addicted to alcohol and drugs. All of that became storylines for the part she played on Nashville, the fictional country music star Juliet Barnes.
0: and having to go to set every day and play that out as her, I stopped being able to tell where the character started and where I ended. Like, we were just mushed together.
27: Panettiere eventually lost custody of her daughter. I asked Panettiere how she felt watching her daughter grow up in private and easily make friends, things Panettiere had not been able to do when she was that age.
0: Honestly, I'm happy for her. It's not bittersweet. It's very, very uplifting to me.
27: Hayden Panettiere was 36. This is NPR News.
2: And you're with WUSF 89.7, your spot for local. Good Monday morning. I'm Craig Kopp. Glad to have you here. Brandon Flowers normally spends his time fronting the rock band The Killers. For his solo album, Thrasher, he's taken a country and western approach to personal tales of his youth in Utah, and we can hear about that next.
16: President Trump's latest financial disclosure shows that he earned more than $2 billion in his first year back in office. The majority of that income came from one place, the largely unregulated world of cryptocurrency. What do we know about the scale of the president's wealth? And does his personal enrichment conflict with the national interest? That's next time on 1A.
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9: 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I'm Michelle Martin.
27: And I'm Sasha Pfeiffer. When Brandon Flowers was growing up, he fell in love with new wave music, The Cars, New Order, The Smiths, and he channeled those influences into his band, The Killers. With their debut album in 2004, they were a hit right from the start.

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1: And you're with WUSF 89.7, your spot for local. I'm Craig Kopp. Good morning. It's Monday morning. Up next, NPR's Michelle Martin talks with author and presidential historian Garrett Graff about President Trump's plans for an expanded bunker underneath the White House.
2: A group of teenage girls from Afghanistan had a love for robotics, but when the Taliban took over 5 years ago, they had to leave. 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
8: This is Morning Edition from NPR News. I'm Sasha Pfeiffer.
0: And I'm Michelle Martin. Good morning. President Trump is asking the Supreme Court to let him continue building a new ballroom for the White House. An appeals court ruled that Trump needs approval from Congress to move forward, so Trump filed the emergency request on Friday. Trump has increasingly justified the construction by citing national security, instead of his first explanation was that he needed more space and a more luxurious reception for guests. The legal process has revealed details about a bunker that Trump indicates is being built by the military under the site for the ballroom. We wanted to know more about what that bunker is all about, so we've called Garrett Graff, who studied government doomsday scenarios. He is a presidential historian and author of Raven Rock, the story of the U.S. government's secret plan to save itself while the rest of us die. Good morning, Mr. Graff. Thanks for joining us.
9: Good morning.
0: So the president says building the bunker is an urgent need, hence the emergency request. So let me back up for a minute. How long has there been some kind of emergency hideout for the president, and how does that fit into plans for continuity of government in the event of a catastrophic event?
9: The White House bunker dates back to World War II, and right after Pearl Harbor, when we were afraid of a Japanese air raid or German air raid on Washington, D.C. It's gone through several major iterations, but was sort of rebuilt by Harry Truman in the Cold War, in his presidency, and then has been updated regularly ever since. And the last major update that we know about happened during the Obama administration after 9/11.
0: Interesting. So fairly new. So do we know anything about how this new bunker would look, or what would it do that's different from what's already there?
9: Yeah, so the challenge, of course, with anything that Donald Trump says is it's hard to know what's real, what's not, and what's hyperbole. But the scale of the facility that he has talked about on social media and his public statements would be a dramatic change in the way that presidential continuity operations have thought about the president's security, where the White House bunker facility has always been meant to be a short-term facility, something where the president would stay for minutes or hours as a more secure evacuation plan was put into place. The scale that Donald Trump is talking about, it would place it alongside some of the major government relocation facilities where presumably someone could stay for

0: Ah, series on brain stuff. Are you excited? Hear more with On Point in just a minute.
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0: How are you doing election-wise? 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He's a former national security official, and he's vying for the Democratic nomination along with State Representative Angie Nixon. The winner of tomorrow's primary will take on Senator Ashley Moody in November. And you'll have direct access to Mr. Vindman. Share what's on your mind. Ask a question. That's with Florida Matters Live and Local coming up at noon. And can we just give a tip of the hat to the Florida Matters Live and Local crew? 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
4: You're back with On Point and our special week-long series called Brainwaves. Today, we're joined by Professor Nancy Kanwisher. She's a professor of cognitive neuroscience at MIT. And we're talking about why it's so hard to research the brain. And before I get back to you, Professor Kanwisher, I just want to let folks know that AI is going to come up not only in our conversation today, but also later in the week when we're going to talk about how our understanding of consciousness in the brain may help us pin down a better definition of what AI would have to do to convince us that it's doing actual thinking, right? So understanding what thinking is in the brain and then wondering if AI is doing something similar. So our question for you is, what would AI have to do to convince you that it's actually thinking? Grab your phone, get the On Point Vox Pop app. If you don't already have it, obviously go to wherever you get your apps and look for On Point Vox Pop. You can also call us at 617-353-0683. That's for later in this special week. But Professor Kanwisher, I'm going to talk about AI and your research in just a few minutes. But I wanted to stick with what you were talking about regarding what MRI imaging was able for you to see. Because it's a perfect example, the little sort of tiny bit of the brain that was necessary to see, to recognize human faces. How do you know from that, then, that it is uniquely important or it's part of a bigger system in the brain?
5: Yeah, you don't know from MRI alone that it's important in the sense of causally involved. So you have to use other methods, like electrically stimulating that region or like finding people who have damage to that part of the region. If those causal manipulations affect their ability to recognize faces or affect the face they're looking at right now in the case of stimulation, that tells you that it's causally involved in face perception.
4: Okay.
5: But of course, no part of the brain can act alone. Every part of the brain has to get input from other regions, has to send output to other regions, probably has to talk to lots of other regions. And so just because that region is specific doesn't mean it's acting alone. Of course, it's acting with lots of other brain regions.
4: All right. But our understanding of what that sort of system of regions might be and how they function can change, right? Let me go back here, because no offense to cardiologists or heart researchers, but I look at the human heart as a really beautiful but purely mechanical organ.
5: It's
4: right?
5: A pump.
4: It's a pump, right? Yeah. Like the valves do what valves do. Mm-hmm. The atria and ventricles, they squeeze. The muscle does what it does. But in terms of how it works, we pretty much know. Whereas with the brain, I'm thinking of researchers who do memory research. Again, just reading from like the lay press, I've heard that like every year or so, there's a different understanding of like what parts of the brain are really important for where memory not only resides, but how we access it, et cetera. It seems like it's very fluid in terms of what parts of the brain do what. And I don't know if that's a result of where researchers are looking at a particular time, like where they're shining their light, or if the brain, I don't know, like do these functional regions move around?
5: No.
4: Okay.
5: No, they don't. I would say it's only fluid for some things, the ones we don't really understand yet. The face region, the navigation regions that were impaired in my friend Bob, other regions that we found, like language regions, that we have known where those regions are for a long time. And what functional MRI has added to that is the understanding of how incredibly specific those are. So that's not changing at all.
4: Okay.
5: They stay in the same place. The things that are more open to debate are other higher level functions that don't seem to have uniquely specific machinery that implement them.
4: I see.
5: You know, like working memory. Okay, we can hold information after we see it or hear it for some period of time. Where does it live? It probably lives lots of places. There's much debate about how distributed it is. And so some mental processes are spread around many regions like that. But many are not. Like understanding the meaning of a sentence, this happens in your language cortex, in the temporal lobe and the frontal lobe. And we can map that out in each person individually, and we know exactly where those regions are. And my colleague Ev Fedorenko at MIT has shown that those regions are extremely specific for language. They do not turn on when you do anything else.
4: Mm.
5: Okay, so those things are really rock solid.
4: Okay, so in those cases, the car analogy would work.
5: Yeah, it's like a carburetor, or I don't know enough about cars, but is it like the different pieces of the motor that do different things?
4: But it sounds like in other cases, I mean, I just keep coming back to memory. You mentioned working memory. It's not so much like a mechanical analogy. It sounds more like a computational one.
5: Well, all of these are computational.
4: Okay.
5: It's just that some of these computations are very specific and go on in particular brain regions, and other ones are more general operations that recruit a lot of the brain in an overlapping way.
4: Mm.
5: And so things like recognizing faces and understanding language and navigating have highly specialized machinery for each of those things. Whereas things like holding information in memory or accessing long-term memory, these are things that are more spread around in more general purpose parts of the brain.
4: Okay. So back to the lab, you have the MRI as a very, very groundbreaking tool.
5: Mm-hmm.
4: I'm trying to remember. Functional MRI?
5: MRI is like where we look not just at the structure, but what parts are active in different
4: conditions. So that's the one that gives you the movie of the brain.
5: Mm-hmm.
4: And are CT scans as important as MRI for?
5: Not so much in my field.
4: Okay.
5: They're kind of blurry. You can't really see the structures as well as you'd like.
4: Okay. Yeah. So those are better for emergency rooms, I guess. Got it. Okay. No, I was just curious because, again, we're talking about tools. What is it right now that you have difficulty understanding or can't see or can't measure in the brain that you'd love some nerdy engineer out there
5: Boy, do I have a wish list. It's especially salient to me because the neuroscience tools that are available in animals are breathtaking.
4: What are they?
5: Well, things like optogenetics that enable you to label a particular set of neurons, turn them on, shut them off at particular periods of time in a particular brain region. You have spectacular ability to measure and control neural activity in animal brains that we don't even approach those abilities.
4: Yeah, we can't do that.
5: So the kinds of things that I would really love to get better data on from human brains are recordings that enable us to record from lots and lots of neurons in the same place at once. And this is beginning to happen. There are methods called neuropixels that are being used in animals where you have like thousands of electrodes in approximately the same place in a brain. And so you can really see the neural code with incredible precision. And so people are starting to be able to do little bits of this only, you know, briefly during neurosurgery when it's clinically required anyway.
4: Mm-hmm.
5: But giving these much higher resolution pictures of neural activity and how it changes over time. And that's what we need to really study. How does the brain compute?
4: Okay. I mean, I'm sorry I didn't realize this before, but you've raised what is the biggest challenges in studying the human brain, in that the person needs to be alive. The brain has to be functioning. You can get, you know, structural studies done with
5: a dead brain,
4: tissue level studies. Those are actually really quite important in some fields like Alzheimer's, et cetera. But in terms of learning how it's working in real time,
5: they have to be alive. Yeah.
4: Yeah, which is why ethically, like, you run into some big roadblocks.
5: Yeah.
4: So let's jump to AI here. Is AI changing that?
5: It has radically changed our field. Most obviously, we use AI tools to analyze our data. But at a much deeper, more interesting level, AI models have become our hypotheses of what the brain is doing. And I never thought I would be taking this seriously until a few years ago. Many other people jumped on this bandwagon long before I did, but they started by showing that, you know, convolutional neural networks that suddenly became able to recognize objects really well. You show them an image and they'll tell you that's a person or a dog or a toaster or a tree or whatever it is. Those work extremely well on natural images. And this started happening abruptly around 2012 and due to just more compute and more training examples. And so then that was the first time we actually had an AI model of visual object recognition. And that gave us a hypothesis about what might be going on in the brain. And on the one hand, you might say, well, there's no reason to think the brain is doing anything like that. Why should it be like that? It's a totally different thing. It's a computer program, not a wet bunch of goo produced by natural selection, right?
4: Yeah.
5: But it turns out that there are striking similarities between how those AI programs optimized by deep learning methods function and how the brain functions. And this is astonishing and fascinating and empowering.
4: Is it a superficial similarity, though?
5: I don't think so.
4: No.
5: Because we can look, for example, in the visual system, we can look layer by layer in the AI models, and we can look stage by stage in the processing stream in the brain. And we find not just similarities, but layer-wise similarities. Early stages resemble early stages in the networks. Middle stages of processing in the brain resemble middle layers of the networks. There are striking similarities. And I don't want to overstate it. They're not the same thing. But the similarities are astonishing. And that empowers us to use these networks to ask all kinds of questions. And so one of my favorite things is I think we can use these questions to answer why questions about the brain. Notoriously scientifically difficult questions like, okay, why should the brain have special machinery for face recognition?
4: Uh-huh.
5: Why should it have special machinery for language understanding? Why shouldn't we just have generically powerful mush that does everything, right? And so I used to end every talk with that as just an interesting question that I never thought we'd be able to answer. And then a few years ago, my then postdoc, Katarina Dobbs, came along and she trained an artificial neural network. She gave it a whole bunch of labeled objects, object images with their labels, and a whole bunch of face images with their identity labels. And she trained the network to recognize objects and to recognize faces. And importantly, she didn't tell it, these are faces, these are objects. She just mixed them all together and trained it. And it got really good at both object recognition and face recognition. And then she looked inside and she found that that network had spontaneously segregated itself into two different pathways.
4: Like, wow.
5: The AI optimization had realized that we have two different problems here and we're going to assign different parts of the network to solve them. And when we got that result, the hair stood up on the back of my neck. It's like, holy crap. This totally different optimization method has recapitulated things that we've been looking at in the brain for a long time. So evidently, this is just what a kind of computationally optimized solution looks like.
4: I see.
5: And so this is happening across the board. My friend Josh McDermott is studying how people hear. And he's been studying in great detail how we localize a sound. Where is it coming from? How do we perceive pitch? And he's showing again and again that if you train an artificial neural network to do various audio tasks, they spontaneously recapitulate what we've known about human hearing for decades.
4: So you're telling me that current research is showing how spectacularly elegant the brain actually is.
5: It's not just elegant. It's showing us very specific properties of how the brain works are echoed in these AI models.
4: Or that Mother Nature is really, really good at making efficient
5: really
4: systems.
5: It's really good. And also, there are only so many ways to make these things go so that when you optimize the network and evolve a brain, you often end up with similar solutions.
4: Okay, that's interesting. You know, the reason why I asked you if the similarities are superficial is because this is where we're going to get back into sort of the woo-woo side of brain research is, as I'm hearing you, I'm also feeling this impulse to hold on to my humanity and hold on to the romance of like the black box that we started off with. Like, I don't know why, but I just don't like hearing that right now. Well, already we're at the point where AI is starting to show us the whys of the brain, meaning that it may be as systematically complex as those 100 trillion synaptic connections in our brains.
5: I hear you, but as a scientist, I really like this because now we have a way forward. It's enabled, it's given us actual testable hypotheses of how the brain is computing. And that is just beyond thrilling.
4: Has the decades of research you've been doing about the human brain, has it sort of changed the way you carry yourself through the world on a daily basis? I mean, do you look around and you're like, my brain is processing that is a camera. And now do you know what I mean? It's like,
5: yeah, well, I think every psychologist or cognitive neuroscientist is attuned to weird little things. Like, why did I, make that misstep? Why was I confused by that thing? Why did I misperceive that image? Why did I think that person meant this when actually they meant that? And we follow those things because there's clues about the algorithms running inside. And so all of us use those and follow them whenever we can.
4: Wait, tell me more. Has it improved your life?
5: Oh, I wouldn't go that far. It's given me hypotheses to test in the lab. And that improves my life because those are fun.
4: Yeah. I don't know if you're a spiritually inclined person, but does that sort of the thoughts about like what it means to be human, what it means to be you, does your mind ever drift in that direction while you're doing your research?
5: Well, I mean, that is why I study the brain, is because that is who we are, right? And so I look at this, the bits we've learned about the organization of the human brain as kind of a picture of what a human being is. For example, one of my favorite brain regions discovered by my colleague Rebecca Sachs is a brain region that's extremely specialized for thinking about what other people are thinking. And I love that because I think that's part of the essence of being a human being, is to spend a lot of your waking minutes thinking about what other people are thinking. That's part of who we are. And we all have one of those things. And I just love that. I don't see that as undercutting our humanity. I see it as celebrating and revealing our humanity.
4: That is a beautiful, beautiful thought. Like that as a species, it's so important for us for survival to get a deeper understanding of what someone else is thinking, that we actually have a brain region dedicated to just that.
5: Absolutely. And also the fact that we all have these things. We study the parts of the brain that everyone has. It's part of what we all share. Like, we have the same little machines running in our heads, right? And I think that's lovely. It's what it is to be a human being.
4: Well, Professor Nancy Kanwisher, Professor of Cognitive Neuroscience at MIT, it's been such a pleasure to speak with you. Thank you so much for joining us and helping us kick off this special series on the brain.
5: My pleasure. It's been really fun.
4: Okay, so that was episode 1 of Brain Waves, where we talked about how hard it is, or why it's still hard, to study the human brain. In the next episode, we're going to take a look at what I mentioned earlier, consciousness, the very thing that makes us human.
6: It's about feeling, being. It's having an experience of redness or of pain, taste of ice cream or the sound of children's laughter.
4: Yes, but we still know so little about it. Like, what is it? And again, I'm going to come back to this question over and over again. How is it that electrical impulses, physical ones in our brain, lead to this infinitely mysterious thing we call human consciousness? That's in the next episode of Brain Waves. Catch you then. I'm Meghna Chakrabarty. This is On Point.
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6: The redness of red, the taste of ice cream, the feeling of pain when you stub your toe. Thomas Nagel put it like this. He said, for a conscious organism, there is something it is like to be that organism.
4: But how does consciousness actually emerge from the physical structures in the brain? 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
0: 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Election Day is tomorrow, and you can visit with Democratic Senate candidate Alexander Vindman. 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
11: Midterm elections can be tough for the party in power, but in Florida, Democrats running for statewide office face an uphill battle. They're outnumbered by Republican voters. Alexander Vindman believes he can buck the trend. He's running to be the Democratic Party's nominee for U.S. Senate. I'm Matthew Petty, and coming up on Florida Matters Live and Local, we'll talk with Vindman about why he's running, affordability, foreign policy, and more. Also this hour, this country needs nurses, and Florida is no exception. A new building just opened at the University of South Florida's College of Nursing. We'll talk with the college dean about how the expansion will help ramp up training the next generation of nurses, and learn how student volunteers at a cemetery in Lutz help preserve memories and honor the past. 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
12: Live from NPR News in Washington, I'm Louise Schiavone. At least six people are dead from a Ukrainian rocket fired across the border into Russia. The attack is the latest in ongoing tit-for-tat strikes between the two countries using missiles and drones. From Moscow, NPR's Charles Maines has details.
13: It's unclear what exactly Ukraine was targeting when its rocket struck the border region of Belgorod. Russia's local acting governor only said a structure had been hit and that among the victims was a teenage boy. In addition to military installations, Ukraine has increasingly attacked Russian energy and logistics sites, soft targets that Kyiv claims are legitimate because they aid the Russian war effort and mirror Russia's own strikes on civilian infrastructure. Ukrainian drone strikes on Russia's vast oil sector in particular have caused on-again, off-again gas shortages this summer, and long lines were back at gas stations this weekend, that despite reports of the arrival of reserve fuel from India to alleviate the crisis. Charles Maines, NPR News, Moscow.
12: The USS Washington is on its way to the Middle East to relieve the USS Lincoln, its 5,000 sailors deployed for more than 200 days. The Lincoln has been at the center of concerns over mental health issues, as well as a lack of fresh food and supplies. From Norfolk, Virginia, reporter Steve Walsh with member station WHRO has more.
14: USS George Washington is now on its way to relieve USS Lincoln with their 5,000 sailors. It's hard to pinpoint when the Washington will arrive. Normally, you would expect both carriers to remain in the region for a week or so, but a Navy official who wasn't authorized to speak publicly told me that there is no standard handoff period, so the Lincoln could leave rather quickly once USS Washington arrives in the region.
12: Reporter Steve Walsh with member station WHRO in Norfolk. Opening statements are scheduled to begin in Las Vegas at this hour in the trial of the man accused of playing a key role in the 1996 murder of rap artist Tupac Shakur. Steve Futterman reports.
15: Prosecutors will accuse Dwayne Davis, a former powerful gang leader, of orchestrating the killing. He will not be accused of pulling the trigger, but rather putting together all the elements that ended with Shakur being shot. The key evidence will be Davis's own words in interviews and in a 2019 memoir where he says he supplied the gun used in the murder and was in the car that drove up alongside Shakur. The defense is expected to claim that Davis was fabricating and embellishing. Shakur's cousin, William Lassane, does not believe the explanation.
16: Of course, he's going to evade accountability by saying that he embellished for the last 15 years.
15: Davis now also claims he wasn't even in Las Vegas the night of the killing. For NPR News, I'm Steve Futterman in Las Vegas.
12: On Wall Street at this hour, the Dow off 194, the Nasdaq up 27. 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
18: You're listening to WUSF 89.7. I'm Craig Kopp. A lot of the concerns aired by voters this election season have revolved around the rising cost of, well, just about everything. That was on Pamela Agin's mind. She recently moved to Newport Richey from Ohio. She went to a Republican get-out-the-vote rally last week in Pasco County, headlined by gubernatorial candidate Byron Donalds. Agin says she was struck by the cost of insurance here and supports the upcoming statewide referendum to reduce property taxes. It would kick in later for newcomers like her.
19: That would be amazing to have property taxes after 8 or 10 years of being here. But the insurance blew me away, and with car insurance, too.
18: She says that will influence who she plans to vote for during tomorrow's primaries. Attorney General James Uthmeyer has released a redraft of the ballot summary for the property tax cut measure known as Amendment 3. A Leon County judge ordered the summary to be rewritten earlier this month, saying the original was misleading. Three different groups sued over that ballot summary. Jackson Peel is a spokesman for the Save Our Services No on 3 campaign.
20: Amendment 3 is dangerous and bad for our communities. It's not the right policy for Florida. It's not the right policy for our communities.
18: For more than a year now, Governor Ron DeSantis has toured the state talking about the need for a major property tax cut.
21: The arguments against it are basically an argument to say government's needs come before the needs of taxpayers. That's not the way our system was designed.
18: The measure would increase the $50,000 property tax exemption for homestead properties to $150,000 in 2027 to $250,000 in 2028. The portion of the tax bill that goes to K through 12 public schools would be exempt. Under state law, that measure requires 60% support from voters to pass this coming November. I'm Craig Kopp, WUSF 89.7 News.
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11: This is Florida Matters Live and Local. We're broadcasting from the Doctors Lorraine Rubis and Neil Frankel studios at WUSF in Tampa. I'm Matthew Petty. Alexander Vindman is running to represent Florida in the U.S. Senate. The retired U.S. Army Lieutenant Colonel and former national security official is vying for the Democratic nomination. He's facing State Representative Angie Nixon of Jacksonville. The winner of tomorrow's primary election will take on Senator Ashley Moody in November. And Vindman joins us now. Welcome to Florida Matters Live and Local.
24: Good to be with you, Matthew.
11: Now, I know you can only visit for a few minutes, but we want to make sure that if our audience has questions, they can call now. The number is 813-755-6562. That's 813-755-6562. You can also email floridamatters@wusf.org. Alex, the last time any Democrat won a statewide election in Florida was back in 2018. That was when Nikki Fried was elected Agriculture Commissioner. What makes you think you can prevail in Florida this year?
1: I feel very excited about the state at the moment. We have a perfect storm to be able to deliver this win. The environment is one where folks are looking for an independent-minded leader, somebody that's not a career politician. I'm a 21-year Army veteran, a combat veteran, served this nation in war and peace. Somebody that's going to speak their mind regardless of personal consequences. I'm known for that singular act of reporting corruption at the highest levels, regardless of the consequences. Somebody that's going to be a fighter for the things that need to be fought for and a problem solver. I served this nation all the way through the Pentagon and the White House, taking on this nation's most difficult national security challenges. So that record is really strong in an environment in which folks understand the costs of single party rule, that life is harder, things have gotten much more expensive. Homeowners insurance is crushing families here and renters, frankly. 37% of monthly rent on average, monthly income goes towards rent. So they want somebody that can solve that problem. I experienced that firsthand with my rent doubling. They want somebody that's going to attack the problems of groceries and fuel and solve those problems. So I feel great about that, and a unique contrast to a corrupt politician, Ashley Moody, who was appointed into that role.
11: Well, okay, so we can talk about some of those issues like affordability in a moment. I just wanted to pivot, though, since you brought up serving this country in the armed forces and kind of the foreign policy aspect, and you know, just headlines today, Ukraine launching its biggest aerial attack, at least one of them. It's one of its largest aerial attacks in that war. Six people dead in Russia there. So that is very much a hot war. The United States has been, you know, a supporter of Ukraine. You've been a vocal advocate for Ukraine in that fight against Russia. And now the United States has its own war in Iran. So where do you stand on these conflicts, and how would that affect what you would do if you were elected to the U.S. Senate?
1: Yeah, I understand the cost of war. I was wounded, and I carry a shrapnel to this day. I'm a Purple Heart recipient in the war in Iraq. So I understand the cost of war. It is more than just about dollars and cents. It's about the troops we put in harm's way. This war that the administration and Trump administration, Ashley Moody, has backed, she's voted to give this administration a free pass 10 times, has cost this nation $100 billion, hundreds of wounded, 18 dead, and every day is costing Floridians at the pump. It is a foolish war and a dangerous war, and we should never have been part of it. And frankly, we should be figuring out ways to get out of it.
11: Well, on that note, what would you say to the president saying this is necessary to safeguard the, you know, the security now and in the future of the United States, making sure that Iran doesn't get its hands on a nuclear weapon? I think there's a lot of voters who might agree with that.
1: Well, so I agree with that Iran shouldn't get nuclear weapons, to be 100% clear. But that's not the reality of the situation. This was a foolish war of choice for regime change, for glory for this administration. And without a senator that is in any way providing oversight and exercising the congressional responsibilities over war powers. I was wounded by an Iranian roadside bomb. I understand the heinous nature of that regime. But the use of war, the use of our military should be in case of existential threat. If we were in fact facing the threat of a nuclear Iran, that's one thing, but that's not the reality. The reality is that when we attacked Iran with Operation Midnight Hammer more than a year ago, we significantly degraded the capabilities. There was no imminent threat. We should have never went to war, put our troops in harm's way, cost us fortune. And it's important to exercise our oversight responsibilities. But what's interesting about this is, you know, folks don't necessarily pay attention to the fact that the war is happening over there. It's the cost that it's inflicting at home. It is the fact that gasoline prices have gone up, groceries, everything that gets moved has gone up. We should be facing down challenges that are making life increasingly impossible for Floridians. Folks like my dad, whose insulin went from $40 a month just recently to $450 a month. Making sure that we're providing opportunities for young people, making sure that we have Social Security and Medicare secure. This administration promised a Florida First agenda and is completely strayed from that. So that's what a senator should be doing, not an automatic rubber stamp, you know, for a senator that was placed there on the back of a corrupt scheme, taking away $10 million from Children's Medicaid. That's how she earned her spot, Ashley Moody. But somebody that's actually going to call balls and strikes, fight the fights that need to be fought, and find solutions for problems. Okay. And that means reaching across the aisle. That's what you get with a military officer.
11: Well, let me just
3: let me just interject if I could for a moment. We've got a caller. Noel is calling from Plant City. Noel, you're on the air. What's on your mind?
5: Hi, Mr. Vindman. I'm actually from Ashley Moody's hometown of Plant City. So I was wondering, how are you going to appeal to like smaller voters and especially minority groups like Black Americans and the huge Latino, like, I guess, like population that's here in Florida? I'm really interested to see how you're going to like appeal to these groups, and especially in like such a tough race where Republicans have already taken a lot of, you know, territory from Democratic like seats where they were usually safe, but now they're not due to the gerrymandering. So I just want to see your opinion on that.
1: Yeah, it's the secret sauce of this campaign. It's really the fact that we've been across the state, 250 events. We've been from ruby red to deep blue. We've been to the villages twice. The first time was when Donald Trump was conducting his rally there. I was wearing my Army baseball cap, talking to veterans in line, you know, veterans for Trump, and figuring out where there's common ground. It's the fact that the issues of cutting costs and crushing corruption, the corruption that's delivering for special interests, is connecting across the political spectrum with Democrats, independents, and Republicans. It's listening to the Hispanic community. I received the endorsement from the Hispanic caucus. It's connecting with the Black community. You know, this is a campaign that's reaching, trying to make connections across the political spectrum to make sure everybody feels like they have a home here. Mm-hmm. And I believe we've done that. If you take a look at my fundraising, it is very much cross-cutting. 7% of my contributions from inside the state of Florida come from registered Republicans, 13% from independents. I feel a bounty of support and a movement that is coming together to deliver a different electorate and real representation with the Senate campaign.
3: Let me ask then, I mean, you're outspending your opponent, State Representative Angie Nixon, by a wide margin. And you're obviously, you know, even in this conversation now, you're sort of focused on the general election, but you've got to get through the primary first. In a recent poll, State Representative Nixon is actually doing better than you in a matchup with Senator Moody. Why do you think that's the case?
1: There are all sorts of outlier polls and self-serving polls. I mean, this is not an outlier poll.
3: This is a reputable poll. But go on.
1: It is. I'm sorry, Matthew, but this is very much an outlier poll. The polling that we've seen shows this is a margin of error race, and that we have a singular campaign here that is reaching across the Democrat. I mean, we'll see tomorrow, but we've got a campaign that is connecting with folks on really some simple terms. I've delivered for this nation in war and peace. I'm a 21-year combat veteran with a proven track record of you know, solving problems. And folks connect with me. I'm the only candidate in this race, as well as the general election, that has not taken a dime from corporate PACs. First-time politician, or first-time, you know, candidate running for office. I don't like the term politician. First-time candidate. And I think we've made those connections. And this is a very much a margin of error. I think that's what people are missing. They think Florida's too far gone. They're still stuck in the past in 2024 when Trump won by a large margin. That's not what the electorate's looking for. Mm. If you look at the what's coming out, who's coming out to vote right now, there is a groundswell of Democratic support and folks crossing the aisle. So pretty pumped. You know, I just got I did a run this morning, so I'm energized, you know, ready for a fight. Are ready to fight the fights that need to be fought. We're pretty pumped about what this campaign is about to deliver.
3: So, since on the issue of kind of speaking to folks in that, you know, quote unquote big tent at a Florida Democratic Party leadership conference recently, you were criticized actually for opting not to talk at a media availability for content creators. Are you not focusing on the kind of voters who engage with these social media personalities?
1: That is also misleading. What we had is an extremely busy schedule. And we took, you know, there was lots of coverage. If you take a look at the event, lots of coverage. We just didn't have time to make connections with content creators. But that's what this campaign's been doing. We've been doing, you know, a series of podcasts. Look, to be clear, I feel great about what this campaign has done. It is a huge amount of events across the state of Florida. I think incomparable to anybody else's race. I think this is a campaign that's been transparent and available. Being out in the field, talking to folks, this is a very much a grassroots driven campaign. There is probably no stronger indicator of that than the amount of grassroots support that we're getting, backing this campaign, driving us forward, arming us for the big fight to reach independents and Republicans. We feel that we've run a terrific race, and We are going to win this race tomorrow and in November.
3: In the last 15 seconds, I mean, if you win this primary, what are you going to do to reach out to Angie Nixon voters or NPA voters or disaffected Republicans?
1: It's the same thing that we've been doing, connecting on issues, connecting on the fact that we're going to cut costs, we're going to crush corruption, the corruption that's been catering to special interests, to the billionaire class. That is the winning message of this cycle, and this is a campaign that can deliver those results.
3: Alexander Vindman, running to be the Democratic Party's nominee for U.S. Senate. Thank you so much for joining us. Appreciate it.
1: Thanks for having me on, Matthew.
3: Coming up next, we are going to take a closer look at the primary tomorrow. Some information if you haven't yet voted. Stay with us on Florida Matters, live and local. Much more to come.

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4: Welcome back to Florida Matters Live and Local. I'm Matthew Petty. The U.S. Senate is just one of many races on the ballot tomorrow. All registered voters can cast their ballots in tomorrow's elections, but you have to be registered as either a Democrat or a Republican in order to vote in a major party's race. Now, if you're holding a mail-in ballot that you haven't sent in yet, you'll have to drop it by the election supervisor's office in your county by tomorrow at 7 p.m. Have you voted yet? And if you haven't done your homework yet on all the races, we're here to help. WSF teamed up with public media and nonprofit newsrooms across the state to create a comprehensive voter guide for you. WSF's Megan Bowman shares the details.
5: We looked into races across the state and sent some questions to candidates. We asked about data centers, property taxes, and affordability, among other things. Did everyone answer? Of course not. But a lot did. 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Remember, our elected officials work for us, and the midterm races are typically more focused on state and local races, which mean they'll have a greater impact on your neighborhood and your day-to-day life.
4: And something I find helpful, the guide even has hard-to-find information about judicial candidates. You can check it out at wsf.org/voterguide. Well, candidates running in tomorrow's primary have definitely kicked into high gear these past few weeks on TV, radio, social media, and in person. Congressman Byron Donalds was making the rounds at a Get Out the Vote rally at St. George Greek Orthodox Church in Newport Richey. Hudson residents Lynn and Patrick Murphy came to see Donalds, the favourite to win the Republican nomination for governor. And like many voters of all parties, the Murphys are thinking a lot about rising costs. Patrick Murphy says the cost to insure their homes and cars doubled in the past 5 years. That will definitely factor into who they plan to vote for. Linda Murphy is also wondering where candidates fall on property tax issues.
6: Yeah. Affordability is big on our list. Property taxes, we're seniors, so for us, we're okay, but you're on a fixed income, so you don't want to go into all your savings and everything. You just want to be able to afford to live in Florida.
4: Well, affordability, it is the dominant issue affecting the mood of the electorate in Florida today. Pamela Agin was also at the rally. She recently moved to Newport Richey from Ohio. She was struck by the cost of insurance here and supports the upcoming statewide referendum to reduce property taxes.
7: That would be amazing to have property taxes after 8 or 10 years of being here. But the insurance blew me away, and with car insurance too.
4: Lagan says that will influence who she plans to vote for during tomorrow's primaries. WSF Steve Newborn talks with Frank Orlando, political science professor at St. Leo University, about what might be different this year.
8: The electorate's probably not super happy coming into the midterms, but to be honest, electorates usually aren't happy going into midterms. This year, perhaps in particular, because of malaise over gas prices, over things like, you know, inflation eating into any wage growth people have had. These are things that people don't like, and the out party can exploit them. And we think that overall, nationally, this is going to be a year where Republicans are probably going to be playing defense. Florida, although we don't think it's going to be the romp that it was in 2024, might be a little bit less susceptible to this Democratic surge than we see in other places.
9: So what I've been hearing is, in essence, President Trump still has coattails here that somebody like Ashley Moody or Byron Donalds, if they get elected, would grab onto very tightly, right?
8: So Byron Donalds used the Trump endorsement, right, to be able to really put his stamp on the Republican primary. But I do think, conversely, someone like David Jolly is going to do the best he can to link Donalds to the unpopular aspects of the Trump presidency in his bid to try to secure the Democratic voters, to try to convince them that he is a tried and true Democrat, but also to link back to people like him who are perhaps former Republicans that don't like President Trump. And so Trump isn't a bad word in Florida, will still be used, might even have some coattails in certain places, but probably isn't the overwhelming electoral benefit that he was even as recently as 2 years ago.
9: So we're sitting in a lot of maybe the more northern liberal states, that kind of democratic socialist tilt, but not here, right? Do you think that's going to have much pull on the progressive wing of the Democrats here?
8: I don't. I've talked even with people that work for the Democratic Party. They don't see as much of a groundswell of support. If Democrats are going to succeed in Florida, they need to run up the margins with African-American voters, and they need to do really well with Latino voters. That's not usually the recipe that has worked for DSA candidates. And also, if we look at Democratic power in South Florida, even among possible Latino voters, we know that the word socialist is not the word you want to use.
9: Yeah, so Professor, the question in a lot of Democrats' minds, you have a middle-of-the-road guy like David Jolly running for governor, right? Does he have enough pull to pull in those more progressive voters from the Democratic left, or is he going to reach for the great center out there?
8: I think, very unfortunately, Jerry Demings leaving the race with health concerns meant that he didn't really have to fight a very tough primary. In some ways, you can say he didn't need to stake out any claims there, and it gives him kind of free rein to do what he needs in the general election. But on the other hand, it could be a negative in the fact that he didn't really have to test these messages to progressive voters or try to win them over. And so are progressive voters going to be enthusiastic to vote for David Jolly? I'm not sure. As we know, the Democratic Party in Florida has tried the ex-Republican running statewide in the past. It has not yet worked, but maybe this time it will.
9: All right, Professor Orlando, any final thoughts you have on this primary election, the mood of the electorate, the general wave that might be coming?
8: I think the thing that I'm going to be most interested in is turnout. Democrats, I think, were expecting a high primary turnout when they were going to have a competitive gubernatorial primary. With that not being really the case anymore, and quite frankly, the same thing for Republicans, who's going to turn out to vote? Which party shows any excitement or momentum? If we see high turnout, it might be a sign that there's some really latent energy there that could be picked up during the general.
9: Frank Orlando is a political science professor at St. Leo University. Thank you so much for your time. I appreciate it.
8: Steve, glad to.

polls close, we'll have updates as the numbers come in on air and online. And on Wednesday, during Morning Edition, All Things Considered and Florida Matters Live and Local, we will tell you what the results mean and what comes next. You can catch it all here on WSF 89.7. And of course, you can weigh in with your comments and questions on Florida Matters Live and Local coming your way noon on Wednesday. Coming up, nursing. We're going to talk about how a new expansion at the University of South Florida's College of Nursing is geared towards training the next generation of nurses. Florida Matters Live and Local continues in a moment. Stay with us.

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3: Welcome back to Florida Matters Live and Local. I'm Matthew Petty. Nurses are an essential part of our healthcare system, but Florida, like the rest of the country, is facing a potential shortage of nurses. And in this state, it's nearly 20,000 nurses short over the next decade. Now, USF is expanding its College of Nursing to train more of them. The ribbon was cut last week on a 42,000 square foot state-of-the-art facility dedicated to training the next generation of healthcare workers. Now, we want to hear from you on this. If you're a nurse, a nursing student, or you've thought about becoming a nurse, what do you hope the next generation of nurses will learn? And if you've been a patient, what do you remember most about the nurses who cared for you? You can join the conversation. Our number is 813-755-6562. That's 813-755-6562, talking about training the next generation of nurses and what nurses add to the healthcare system here in the state of Florida. 813-755-6562. You can also email floridamatters@wusf.org. Now, joining us to talk about it all is Dr. Usha Menon, Dean of the USF Health College of Nursing. Dean Menon, welcome to Florida Matters Live and Local.
4: Thank you so much.
3: So, Dean, there is a projected nursing shortage over the next decade, of course, but can you talk about how serious that is in Florida right now?
4: Yeah, it is very serious. I think it's sort of gone out of people's minds because we don't hear a lot of talk about travel nurses and, you know, beds not being available. But the shortage is alive and well. Mm-hmm. We know that nurses are working overtime. We know that they're not getting the shifts that they want. And the numbers clearly speak to a 20,000 nurse shortage, as you said, here in Florida in the next decade.
3: You mentioned travel nurses. Just refresh us on what that is.
4: What happened during COVID is that because of the shortage of nurses, many hospital systems hired traveling nurses and at a much higher cost than they would have to pay for somebody who was in residence here. Mm-hmm. That, of course, created a lot of tension with the existing group of nurses, but it's also about the care. Nothing against the skill of the traveling nurses, but if you're consistently going from one facility to another, you're slowed down in your work, right? Your productivity doesn't stay at the same level because you're in a brand new facility. You have to find out where everything is. So it was a combination of those two things that made us really worried about turning to travel nursing specifically.
3: If you're just joining us on Florida Matters Live and Local, we are talking to Usha Menon, Dean of USF Health College of Nursing, talking about their expanded facility and USF's effort to train more nurses. Want to hear from you. If you work in healthcare, what advice do you have for nursing students or people thinking about getting into that profession? You can give us a call, 813-755-6562. You can also email floridamatters@wusf.org. So we'll talk more about the show.

0: shortage in a moment and the need for nurses, but congratulations in the meantime on the new facility. I'm sure it feels great to cut the ribbon on that building. And can you tell listeners about what it allows the College of Nursing to do that it didn't before?
1: Absolutely. It was glorious to cut the ribbon. We have been trying to do this for about 3 years now. Every day when I walked in, I would see a little bit more progress on the building, which is very exciting for us. The primary function of the first two floors in the new expanded area is to create a space for simulation, experiential training. Why is this important? It's the place where students get to practice their skills. It's the place where they get to make mistakes. It's the place where they gain confidence around these skills before they actually go into a hospital setting or a clinic setting and touch a live person. It's very important that we follow best practices. So these simulations are incredibly complex. They are set up way ahead of time. They need breakdown. You know, we needed space to do this. And we have multiple scenarios built out. And sometimes we actually have standardized patients that come in that are given a script to do this. So it's very complex. And we really just didn't have the space to be able to do this for our students, especially with the additional 500 that we're planning to graduate.
0: Yeah, and we'll talk more about that additional 500 in a moment, but just sort of back to the simulation. So when you talk about that, like, what are we actually talking about here? Is it like a kind of a mannequin that's got some sort of, computerization built into it? What does a simulation look like?
1: Yeah, so it's both mannequins that are more, they're not dynamic, they're static. These are the ones on which we practice basic skills, how to take a blood pressure, how to move somebody around the bed, how to lift them up, etc. And then we have what we call our high fidelity simulation rooms. And these are the extremely expensive mannequins that are computerized, as you mentioned. We can get them to talk. We can get them to have symptoms. We can get them to follow you with their eyes around the room. It's a little eerie.
0: I like the sound of that. It sounds a little creepy.
1: Right. We can get, there's a mannequin that gives birth. There's a brand new baby. And so these are real life like simulations that are allowing students to be able to practice and learn, especially on those high fidelity mannequins. The other thing the space gave us was room to debrief, because I said it's a complex system of how we have two students in the simulation and then another two fold in. And so we just didn't have the space to do that.
0: Have you seen this stuff in action? I mean, like the mannequin that gives birth, that must be kind of mind boggling.
1: And it is. And yes, I have seen them. And of course, I have to say it, 32 years ago when I was going to school, we didn't have any of these. We practiced injections on orange peel, I think, if I remember correctly.
0: Wow.
1: So things have changed so much, and we needed to keep up with the times. But yes, Hal is our pediatric mannequin. Hal is quite famous. He's the one that we take around when we have to do demonstrations. He'll talk, he'll say, "How are you feeling today, Hal?" "Not so good." Mm-hmm. And, we can then simulate a fever or other things, his racing heartbeat, etc.
0: You're just joining us. We are with Usha Menon, who is the Dean of USF Health College of Nursing, talking about the college's expanded facility and USF's effort to train more nurses. Of course, if you've been following news over the last couple of years, you would have noted the nursing shortage or the need for nurses, both in Florida and the rest of the country. I want to hear from you on this. Maybe you're considering a career in the nursing field. Maybe you have some experience with it already, or maybe you'd like to call in and share your experience of what it was like being cared for by a nurse. The number is 813-755-6562. That's 813-755-6562. Or you can email floridamatters@wusf.org. I was just doing a little bit of reading yesterday, Dean Menon, and National Nurses United, the largest union of registered nurses in the country, says it's not a nursing shortage, but they call it a retention crisis. So in some ways, is this more about the industry once students graduate? And if so, how does training an extra, 500 nurses or so by 2028 address that?
1: That is a huge part of it. And they're absolutely correct. We saw through COVID and just after new nurses who had been in the job for 90 days leaving, saying they didn't want to do this anymore. We have a score of nurses that are leaving who are not ready for retirement. So we weren't expecting them to leave the profession, but they're going to do other things. They're completely burned out. And it has become very, very difficult to retain. And you have different hospitals that are learning how to do things. One of the things that nurses have said for a long time is, we don't want another pizza party or a donut party. We want to be at the table table when decisions are being made, especially decisions that affect our science, our practice specifically. So yes, retention is a huge part of this. What we need to do, though, I think, is start working on self-care and some of those issues before they even go into practice. I think it's become that dire for us. And we are doing some things here at the USF Health College of Nursing. We have an office of well-being that, and the two staff in there specifically focus on doing things for our students and helping them through some of the difficult times. But, you know, giving them the tools so that they can actually do this when they leave and work in the hospital setting.
0: I guess the dream would be to have a good portion of those nurse graduates sticking around in Florida, right? But in some ways, you know, it's also probably equally rewarding to have a graduate say, I'm going to sort of go off into the wide world and take that training I've gotten at USF with me wherever I may go. But do you sort of worry a little bit about that, just kind of setting up this brand new facility or expanding it and training a bunch of nurses who are going to say, well, I'm going to make my money as a traveling nurse. See you later, Florida.
1: Yeah. So there's a small percentage, absolutely, that would, you know, want to try their luck somewhere else. So they've got family or they're getting, you know, married or in a relationship. And so they do leave. But the majority of our graduates do stay in the Florida area. I would like for them to stay in the Tampa Bay area, especially.
0: Of course, yeah.
1: But Florida is fine. What is so rewarding for me, though, is having to seek healthcare in the Tampa Bay area, and then realized that my mom's surgery was happening, and the nurse anesthesiologist was a USF graduate from 2016. That's the stuff that's so exciting for us because we get to see impact immediately. You're absolutely right. We'd love for them to be in other places taking the name out. We have about 13,000 alumni, and they are scattered in many places.
0: Mm. If you're just joining us, we're talking with Usha Menon, who is the Dean of USF's College of Nursing. If you're a nurse, what would you say to someone who's interested in nursing but not sure? And if you've ever been a patient, what makes a good nurse? Join the conversation. The number is 813-755-6562. That's 813-755-6562. You can also email floridamatters@wusf.org. So how do you prepare students for the emotionally demanding aspects of the profession? I'm kind of wondering if this new facility, the simulation that's sort of built into it, is there kind of a higher, I guess, emotional intelligence quotient so you're not sending nursing graduates off with who are sort of maybe a little bit shocked about reality versus training?
1: Sure. You know, I think any nurse will tell you that the first time you have that kind of a drastic event happen, it's always a shock. It doesn't matter. You know, you've practiced with mannequins, but when you have a patient die, for example, that first time really stays with you. What we're able to do in this new space is, like I said earlier, bring in standardized patients to be able to do some of those interactions, you know, conflict resolution in a leadership situation. Empathy when a family is going through a horrific diagnosis, being around for them and for the patient. We're absolutely able to do that much more efficiently, but also in newer ways than we, you know, had to do before. However, I think, could we do some more? Absolutely. That's another thing that the new facility is going to give us. We have the ability to introduce more simulation into our curriculum. And this facility will allow us to go up to about 20% of the curriculum being simulation. And it's okay to do that because, again, you're building self-efficacy. You're building confidence in these young people that want to go out and be nurses. And truly, the chief nurse officers around would much rather get somebody that is well-trained than somebody, you know, who hasn't had a chance but just been observing at their various clinical settings.
0: The human aspect of it is so important, though, right? And nurses are often the kind of first line of defense or the first contact that a patient may have with a health professional. So, I mean, is there a risk with all this technology built in that you sort of might lose some of that human aspect?
1: You know, we've talked about that. And I think the onus is on us as faculty and to make sure the curriculum does not lose those pieces that, you know, we've heard things about AI. We can use those tools to supplement, but you're absolutely right. We need to be very careful that you don't lose that human element of, you know, working with somebody, just a touch on an arm, you know, a hand on a shoulder, little things that can make so much difference to a patient or to the family. That piece is very important. And we ensure, especially in our final semester, that we do address a lot of these issues.
0: What kind of nurses will Florida need in 10 or 20 years from now?
1: They will need nurses who are apt with technology and nurses that understand artificial intelligence and how to make it work for us. You mentioned, that we're the first line of defense, if you will, and that's true. Many people see a physician appropriately for the short amount of time that they need that person in the room or in the operating room, and then the overall care is with the nurse. There's so much data that's available at hospitals that are related to patient outcomes, but that are nurse sensitive, that can be impacted by nursing. We would like to see nurses that come out of school with the knowledge to be able to use those analytics to make sure that our practice gets better, to be able to do predictive analysis and say, this is this kind of nursing action leads to this kind of outcome. We are starting a new master's program over the next 2 years in transformational leadership. One of the tracks in that will be nursing analytics and artificial intelligence, and the second track will be business management. So we're looking to the future, absolutely, but technology savvy will need to be there.
0: And this new College of Nursing building, or the new building, I should say, at the College of Nursing, and the students who will be educated there, I'm sure that is going to give you a lot of hope that you're, really training up the next generation to be equipped with all the skills they need for the health care needs of Florida in the future. I've been speaking with Usha Menon, Dean of USF's College of Nursing, about their new facility and training the next generation of nurses. Dean Menon, thank you so much for joining us.
1: Absolutely. Thank you. My pleasure.
0: Well, still to come, we're going to talk about a local cemetery teaching young historians about legacy and memory. Stay with us. Florida Matters Live and Local continues in a moment.

0: I'm Indira Lakshmanan. The new documentary, An Eye for an Eye, is a true crime thriller. An Iranian woman who murdered her abusive husband tries to stave off her own execution by paying blood money.
1: How much of their rage is really truly rage, or are they playing up this rage as a negotiation tactic?
0: That's next time on Here and Now.
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6: Welcome back to Florida Matters Live and Local. I'm Matthew Petty. Well, 115 years ago, a patch of land in North Tampa was donated to become the final resting place of people living nearby. Generations of families, veterans, and others are buried in the Lutes Cemetery. Today, these plots include veterans and area pioneers, and they sit along U.S. Highway 41, about 8 miles north of the WSF studios. A very busy, modern, urban area has grown up all around these early settlements. Quite the contrast, I should say. Maybe you've driven by this cemetery or others and wondered about the people buried there. Have you used grave markers in your own ancestral research? You can share your experience and join the conversation. The number is 813-755-6562. That's 813-755-6562. Or you can send us an email, floridamatters@wusf.org. Honoring the rich heritage of the sacred space as part of the mission of American Legion Post 108 of Land O'Lakes. As operators in the Lutes Cemetery, they've created a project to preserve those stories.
7: When you're walking through the cemetery, you see street names that you drive on every day. You know, those families are here, you know, so teaching that too, teaching that sense of community to the youth is important.
6: Well, that was Lutes Cemetery Manager Tony Hedstrom. She spoke recently with WSF's Delina Miller. Joins us now. Delina, thank you so much for stopping by.
8: Thanks for having me, Matthew.
6: So how did you discover the Lutes Cemetery and the Florida Legacy Project?
8: I actually saw some of the local TV stations sort of zeroing in on the QR code component of the project, but I really wanted to dig deeper into why these kids were doing this kind of research. The cemetery only has one QR code so far, so I really wanted to talk about what led the managers to incorporate Boy Scouts and Cub Scouts and other youth groups into researching the lives of the people buried there.
6: All right, so let's back up a moment. Tell me more about the QR code.
8: Yeah, so they are utilizing this QR code from a company called Life's QR. Mm-hmm. It was originally intended for people who are still living to document their lives now before they pass on and people have to piece together historical records the way these kids are doing at the cemetery now. Anybody can buy one of these QR codes. You can buy one now for yourself. You can buy one for, you know, a parent, for a child, you know, to start documenting things that you might want on their headstone later in life. Mm-hmm. But they also benefit the longtime buried residents at the cemetery there. So what we're starting to see at Lutes Cemetery is some of the markers are gone. There are people buried there that they only have partial information about, that, you know, ground penetrating radar has had to have been used to find certain grave locations. And so these kids are doing this big months long research project. And at the end of it, each of them will get a QR code for the person that they're researching, which will go on the headstone. And so anybody who's visiting the cemetery can scan that with their phone, and it's going to pull up birth certificates and military records and all of these things that the kids have found in this research.
6: Oh, wow.
8: Now, if you're doing this for your own family now, you can include videos taken on your phone and photos and voicemails and things of that nature that the kids aren't going to be able to find for some of the people who have been buried there for decades.
6: Wow. Okay. And this will be something kind of maybe glued onto the headstone, because I'm imagining it would take a bit of work to carve a QR code into a headstone, right?
8: Yeah. It's a stainless steel tag that's etched with the QR code, and it has adhesive on the backing that's designed to not damage the stone.
6: Is this something that's been done in other cemeteries around the country? Do you know, or is this unique? Because I haven't heard of it before.
8: It's the first I've heard of it as well. And I think that, you know, a lot of these cemeteries kind of look to one another as sort of, you know, guiding posts for what they might be able to do at their cemetery. So I would not be surprised if this caught on.
6: Mm-hmm. So it's scouts? Is it like an assignment?
8: Yeah, it's several youth groups, right? Mm-hmm. So it's not officially through the Boy Scouts, but they sort of leverage the connections they have with the Boy Scouts and the Cub Scouts and other youth groups, right? And so they brought these kids in. It's completely volunteer. It's not part of their class curriculum. I don't think it's even necessarily for like a, you know, a patch or an award yet, although that may come down the road. So right now it's these kids that, you know, are very involved. The American Legion owns and maintains the cemetery, so they have those connections, you know, and really just teaching children the importance of preserving local history, knowing where they come from, knowing who the streets and the areas that their parents are driving on are named after.
6: You're just joining us on Florida Matters Live and Local. We're talking with WSF's Dalena Miller about a program to do some research on the folks who are buried at Lutz Cemetery and include some of that information so other people can learn more about it by way of a QR code affixed to the headstone there. So I understand some of these young researchers are learning that the stories don't always line up. Tell us more about that.
8: Yeah, one of the Boy Scouts I talked to, Ethan, he's 13. He's been doing this research project for about 4 months now. The main cohort is going to be wrapping up in December. But one of the people that he was assigned to research was Donald Woodruff. And so he found conflicting records, right? So there was a discrepancy. The obituary that he found printed in a newspaper had Donald's middle name as a G, like just G initial. And then Fold 3, which is a website in conjunction with Ancestry.com, archives military records for the U.S. and the U.K.
6: Mm-hmm. Is that a reference to folding the flag?
8: That I think so. I believe so. And so on their website, he had an entirely different initial. It was a J. Huh. So, in these cases, some of these things, these discrepancies are really kind of hard to track down. And they may never have the exact answers, depending on the records they can find. But they're hoping to note any discrepancies in the biographies they're writing that will be available via the QR code. So just documenting everything as they go along, fixing information they are able to verify, and then noting the discrepancies otherwise.
6: That's fascinating because this is kind of like historiography and some of the skills you might need as a reporter, right?
8: Absolutely. And so they're really, Tony Hedstrom, the cemetery manager there, is really hoping to incorporate this into local school programming at some point, right? This is sort of the pilot program. And they're kind of Googling and figuring things out and coming back with questions and being guided. She's working with a local homeschool mom who helps teach her children how to research things for their projects. And so they're hoping to develop it into a more fully fleshed out curriculum at some point.
6: Did you learn something else about other folks who these kids are learning about at the cemetery?
8: Most of them were still pretty early on in their projects, and the folks that I talked to there that day, some of them had just gotten their assignments, you know, but there are so many people buried in that cemetery, like Private Henry J. Fletcher, who was a Civil War veteran, Fred Neuberger, who died in 1977 and who was a member of several area local law enforcement agencies, as well as a member of one of the Pioneer families. And so these are some of the people that they're digging into to get more information about.
6: You're just joining us. We're talking with WSF's Dalena Miller about a project to research the folks who are buried at Lutz Cemetery and provide that information for others who may be interested. And maybe you've used grave markers in your own ancestral research. You can share your experience and join the conversation at 813-755-6562. That's 813-755-6562 or email floridamatters@wusf.org. Now, this experience kind of highlights the value of remembrance and storytelling when trying to preserve history, but it's not the first time that you've reported on people here in the Tampa Bay area honoring the past by focusing on cemeteries. And earlier this year, you told the story of people worried about how some cemeteries are at risk of disappearing, and you attended a national gathering of the Black Cemetery Network. And it was established by University of South Florida anthropology professor Antoinette Jackson. And she told Florida Matters Live and Local recently that their network started with just a handful of local cemeteries. Now hundreds of groups are involved.
9: That's the tip of the iceberg. There's so many cemeteries around, thousands of cemeteries, but these are active people. These in the network, these are people actively engaged in the preservation process.
6: So how did this all start in the Tampa Bay area?
8: Yeah, so it started around 2019. So the Tampa Bay Times actually had a series of investigations about segregated cemeteries in the area that had been paved over, forgotten, buried, things of that nature. And so that sort of sparked some additional interest because there were already kind of local, hyper-local groups that were doing this work. Mm-hmm. But the cemetery network sort of brought them all together and really brought the conversation into the, the national conversation.
6: One thing that made the event stand out is it was not just an academic symposium, and that event also incorporated arts into the event. Here's Walter Jennings. He's the creative consultant for the Black Cemetery Network.
10: And so obviously not everyone is research adept, not everyone is fascinated by numbers, but being able to transpose a lot of those stories and that information into a creative platform can really help to broaden the reach of the information.
6: So what was that like, Daylena?
8: It was very cool. It was very sobering in some ways and very emotional. They brought in a series of spoken word poets who performed in between presenters and speakers. And they talked about the history that they had uncovered, their personal feelings, the emotional depth of, you know, finding out that you had family members buried in a cemetery that no longer exists. So it was really, really powerful. And I think it really helped people connect even more to the more academic work that they were doing.
6: Mm-hmm. And who else was at the gathering? I mean, there was people from all over the country, right?
8: Oh, yeah. There were several dozens of states represented. I talked to a researcher from Baltimore who's done a lot of work in that area about the cemeteries, you know, because in Baltimore, you have Edgar Allan Poe, right, who has actually two places at the cemetery that he's buried in, right? His original burial site where they moved into. Most people know who Edgar Allan Poe is, but there are so many Black pioneers, right? There are so many Black leaders that helped make Baltimore the place it is today, whose histories have been completely glossed over. And so they were trying to bring some more of that sort of history to the forefront, you know, to really drive home the point that, you know, Black history is American history. American history is Black history.
6: What is this in your reporting on this cemetery network and also the works at the Lutz Cemetery and what the scouts are doing there? What does it say about the stigma of cemeteries and death and maybe a change in attitudes that people might have there?
8: I think people are definitely talking a lot more about death, and there are a lot of different things that are making that happen. It's groups like the Cemetery Network. It's projects like what's happening at Lutz Cemetery with the Florida Legacy Project. It's Joseph Winters, who is a cemetery manager over at Rose Hill Memorial Park in Tampa, runs the local death cafe. And so they're having, you know, monthly meetings about all kinds of different topics to destigmatize, you know, the idea of talking about death, because it is something that affects everybody. It happens to all of us, and it happens to everybody that we love and care about.
6: Daylena, thank you so much for sharing some of your reporting. I really appreciate it.
8: Thanks for having me, Matthew.
6: And of course, you can catch Daylena's photographs on WUSF.org on the Lutz Cemetery Project and much more. Well, that is our show for today. Next time on Florida Matters Live and Local, kids have a lot on their plates these days, tests, social media, homework. So how do you balance good grades and self-confidence? You're going to meet a local author who's got some practical tips about how to do all that. That is Tuesday at noon. Our executive producer is Grayson Doctor. Our producer is Quincy Walters. Production assistance for today's show from Mary Shedden. Our engineers are Jackson Harp, Gio Garvin, and Blake Bass. And Jackson composed our theme song. And Warren Buchholz handled the video today. You can subscribe wherever you get your podcasts. 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I'm Matthew Petty. Thank you so much for listening and watching.

0: Live from NPR News in Boston, I'm Steve Brown. President Trump has ordered the Pentagon to scale back annual joint military exercises with South Korea. He explained the decision by saying South Korea had declined to help with the denuclearization of Iran, and he cited his good relationship with North Korea's leader. Trump said in a social media post that the exercises are costly and send a signal that is totally inappropriate and hostile to North Korea, which he said has been unthreatening and respectful during his time in the White House. The Supreme Court has again rejected President Trump's attempt to overturn a $5 million jury verdict in favor of writer E. Jean Carroll. The jury in the New York civil suit found Trump sexually abused Carroll in the mid-1990s and later defamed her. Trump's lawyers wanted the court to reconsider a June decision declining to hear his appeal. Trump paid the judgment shortly after the court declined to take up the case in June. Hurricane Lala has weakened to a tropical storm after breaking Hawaii without making landfall. Authorities say it has damaged bridges and swept about 100 homes off their foundation on the Big Island. 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
1: Seems like every park has one, that person who brings snacks for the wildlife. In St. Pete, we have a guy who feeds the squirrels. He calls them park dogs. You may have seen him. Well, a guy who feeds pigeons in Brooklyn is the subject of a new silent film, part of a silent film tour that's going on this summer, and you'll hear more in just a minute.
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0: Live from NPR News in Culver City, California, I'm Dwayne Brown. The USS George Washington is on its way to the Middle East to relieve sailors aboard the aircraft carrier Lincoln. This comes after more than 250 days at sea. But as NPR's Emily Fang tells us, the move leaves the Asia-Pacific region with scarce American military support once again.
1: Both the Lincoln and the Washington were deployed in the Pacific Ocean when they were diverted to the Middle East because of the war with Iran, even as China has flexed militarily against Taiwan and the Philippines in the Pacific. The war with Iran has also left the U.S. military very low in interceptor missiles, so low that a report this month from the conservative think tank, the Heritage Foundation, found the U.S. does not have enough interceptors to defend the island of Taiwan from any potential attack from China. President Trump also wrote on Sunday that he was ordering the U.S. to, quote, substantially reduce joint military drills with South Korea, an ally and a key security partner in the decade past as the U.S. tries to contain China's influence in East Asia. Emily Fang, NPR News, Washington.
0: In New Hampshire, a voter group challenging a new state ban on using student IDs to check in at polling places. Here's NPR's Hansi Luong.
2: New Hampshire and Indiana have stopped allowing registered voters to check in at the polls with student IDs. A similar ban in Florida is set to start next year. Republican state officials say these bans support election security. There is no evidence, however, of widespread voter fraud involving student IDs. The Coalition for Open Democracy, a voter advocacy group, is now suing over New Hampshire's ban. They argue it violates the U.S. Constitution for burdening eligible voters' right to vote and discriminating against younger voters. In April, a federal judge ruled Indiana's ban is likely unconstitutional, but that ruling was paused after Republican officials appealed. Voting rights advocates in these states are now trying to help make sure eligible students have a state ID or another accepted identification to vote in upcoming elections.
0: That's Hansi Luong. 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
3: This is WUSF 89.7 News. I'm Kathy Carter. You're paying less at the pump, but probably doesn't feel like it. AAA officials say the state's average price of a gallon of unleaded is $3.85 because that's just a penny lower than a week ago. It is, however, 77 cents more than a year ago. Those officials also warned that prices could soon rise as the U.S. price of crude oil was up 5% over the week. The average price in the Tampa-St. Petersburg-Clearwater area is also $3.85, just about unchanged from a week ago and 73 cents higher than this time last year. Diesel in Florida is $5.38 a gallon. Well, the rescue of an old sea turtle from the waters around the Florida Keys ended better than could be hoped for last week. WGCU's Mike Braun takes you there.
4: Hundreds turned out Friday to watch Timmy, a 270-pound female loggerhead sea turtle, be returned to the Atlantic Ocean. Estimated to be between 70 and 80 years old and still actively nesting, Timmy was released at Fort Zachary Taylor Historic State Park in Key West.
5: Seeing a turtle like Timmy that has survived our oceans for so many decades, getting a reproductive female like her returned to her ocean home is most important for the survival of their species.
4: That's Betty Zirkelback, general manager of the Turtle Hospital in Marathon in the Keys. Timmy was rescued on July 19th after struggling to stay afloat and flailing in the ocean. Boaters found her about 7 miles south of Sugarloaf Key and called for help. She was treated and fed and eventually made a full recovery.
5: Seeing the hundreds of people come in out for Timmy's release today, it warms my heart, and I know that that compassion is contagious.
4: When Timmy finally reached the surf and swam away from Key West, she went back to doing what she'd been doing for most of the past 8 decades, living wild in the sea. I'm Mike Braun.
3: Well, the state continues buying up conservation easements. Those are farm and ranching properties where the government gives the owners money so they don't convert it into residential or commercial development. This time, Florida is paying more than $16 million on 4 ranches, covering more than 2,600 acres. They include 2 CNG cattle operations in Hardee County, covering more than 1,400 acres. The price tag on that deal is $9.5 million, but the federal government will pick up some of the cost of that. And the state is also spending just under $4 million for an easement on the 600-acre Ludwig cow operation, also in Hardee County. This is WUSF.
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1: 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So, what's the mood of the voters as the primary election draws near?
2: This year, perhaps in particular, because of malaise over gas prices, over things like, you know, inflation eating into any wage growth people have had. 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
1: 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We'll have a low of 77 for tonight. The warm temperatures continue into tomorrow. Tomorrow we'll have a high of 96 degrees, and it's going to veer just a little bit cooler towards the end of the week. Well, overall, people in Florida have slightly less household debt than the national average. You can get the numbers from the Federal Reserve in the Paycheck to Paycheck section. That's at WUSF.org. 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

0: treated me with great respect.
1: Trump was answering questions in the Oval Office.
2: Why hasn't Kim Jong-un responded to your request to have a conversation?
0: How do you know he hasn't responded?
2: Has he?
0: Yes.
1: During his first term, Trump met with the North Korean leader three times. Other presidents have sought to isolate Kim. Tamara Keith, NPR News, The White House.
3: Well, the House Ethics Committee announced today that it's investigating allegations of sexual misconduct against California Representative Democrat Jimmy Gomez. NPR's Eric McDaniel reports it's the latest in a string of congressional investigations.
4: The New York Post reported in April that Gomez was seen kissing a member of another office's congressional staff in 2023. A Gomez spokesman told the Post at the time that the accounts shared with the outlet were, quote, not true, though Gomez later admitted to, quote, personal mistakes outside of his marriage. In a statement to NPR Monday, Gomez said, quote, I take full responsibility and have committed myself to working through the pain privately. He said he didn't violate any House rules. So far this Congress, two other members have resigned over sexual misconduct scandals, Democrat Eric Swalwell and Republican Tony Gonzalez. A third, Republican Chuck Edwards, ended his reelection bid. All three have denied wrongdoing. Eric McDaniel, NPR News in Washington.
3: Well, the oil prices continue to rise ahead of earnings reports out from some big retailers later this week. This is NPR.
5: USF 89.7 News. I'm Kathy Carter. More than 1.9 million Floridians have already cast ballots for tomorrow's primary election. That's more than 14% of Florida's registered voters. The State Division of Elections say almost 60% of the ballots are vote by mail, and the rest were posted at early voting locations. And if you haven't done your homework yet for all the races tomorrow, we're here to help. WUSF teamed up with public media and nonprofit newsroom across the state to create a comprehensive voter guide for you. WUSF's Megan Bowman shares the details.
6: We looked into races across the state and sent some questions to candidates. We asked about data centers, property taxes, and affordability, among other things. Did everyone answer? Of course not. But a lot did. The voter guide is a wealth of knowledge that can help you decide on the local level, like which school board member, county commissioner, or even state rep, and of course, your pick for a new governor and U.S. senator. Remember, our elected officials work for us, and the midterm races are typically more focused on state and local races, which mean they'll have a greater impact on your neighborhood and your day-to-day life.
5: All registered voters can cast their ballots in tomorrow's elections, but you do have to be registered as either a Democrat or a Republican in order to vote in a major party's race. And if you haven't sent in your mail-in ballot, you'll have to drop it off by your election supervisor by tomorrow at 7 p.m. Florida announced $200 million in federal grants to satellite clinics and telehealth providers to start work in remote areas of the state. Orlando Representative Anna Escamani says the money goes to rural counties that really need it.
7: We're talking about a cluster of fiscally constrained counties to serve approximately 1.2 million Floridians. And these are areas that are incredibly underinvested.
5: But she says questions remain about how people in need can afford to pay for care and whether these efforts will work in the long term.
7: It's very challenging for any of these types of models in the context of attracting and retaining your workforce, providing services through mobile clinics, even telehealth, that there isn't a clear way of ensuring payments.
5: Some local grant winners for the Southwest region include Tampa Family Health Centers, Central Florida Healthcare, and Lee Health Systems. Clear tonight with a low of 77 degrees. It'll be hot again tomorrow with a high of 96.
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9: 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I'm Juana Summers.
10: And I'm Mary Louise Kelly. Testimony got underway today in the much-anticipated trial of the accused mastermind of Tupac Shakur's murder. The rap star was gunned down near the Las Vegas Strip in 1996. A once prominent gang leader, 63-year-old Dwayne Davis, is charged with first-degree murder. He has pleaded not guilty in the death of the 25-year-old. Steve Futterman is covering the nationally televised

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1: You are listening to WUSF 89.7. We are your spot for local. Thanks for joining us this afternoon. Good to have you along on this Monday afternoon. Well, tomorrow is the big day for primaries. Voters will have their say on the next governor, U.S. senator, members of Congress, and a whole host of local officials. But what is the mood of the electorate? WUSF Steve Newborn spoke with Frank Orlando, a political science professor at St. Leo University, about what might be different this year.
2: The electorate's probably not super happy coming into the midterms, but to be honest, electorates usually aren't happy going into midterms. This year, perhaps in particular, because of malaise over gas prices, over things like, you know, inflation eating into any wage growth people have had. These are things that people don't like, and the out party can exploit them. And we think that overall, nationally, this is going to be a year where Republicans are probably going to be playing defense. Florida, although we don't think it's going to be the romp that it was in 2024, might be a little bit less susceptible to this Democratic surge than we see in other places.
3: So what I've been hearing is, in essence, President Trump still has coattails here that somebody like Ashley Moody or Byron Donalds, if they get elected, would grab onto very tightly, right?
2: So Byron Donalds used the Trump endorsement, right, to be able to really put his stamp on the Republican primary. But I do think, conversely, someone like David Jolly is going to do the best he can to link Donalds to the unpopular aspects of the Trump presidency in his bid to try to secure the Democratic voters, to try to convince them that he is a tried and true Democrat, but also to link back to people like him who are perhaps former Republicans that don't like President Trump. And so Trump isn't a bad word in Florida, will still be used, might even have some coattails in certain places, but probably isn't the overwhelming electoral benefit that he was even as recently as 2 years ago.
3: So we're sitting in a lot of the more northern liberal states, that kind of democratic socialist tilt, but not here, right? Do you think that's going to have much pull on the progressive wing of the Democrats here?
2: I don't. I've talked even with people that work for the Democratic Party. They don't see as much of a groundswell of support. If Democrats are going to succeed in Florida, they need to run up the margins with African-American voters, and they need to do really well with Latino voters. That's not usually the recipe that has worked for DSA candidates. And also, if we look at Democratic power in South Florida, even among possible Latino voters, we know that the word socialist is not the word you want to use.
3: Yeah, so Professor, the question in a lot of Democrats' minds, you have a middle-of-the-road guy like David Jolly running for governor, right? Does he have enough pull to pull in those more progressive voters from the Democratic left, or is he going to reach for the great center out there?
2: I think, very unfortunately, Jerry Demings leaving the race with health concerns meant that he didn't really have to fight a very tough primary. In some ways, you can say he didn't need to stake out any claims there, and it gives him kind of free rein to do what he needs in the general election. But on the other hand, it could be a negative in the fact that he didn't really have to test these messages to progressive voters or try to win them over. And so are progressive voters going to be enthusiastic to vote for David Jolly? I'm not sure. As we know, the Democratic Party in Florida has tried the ex-Republican running statewide in the past. It has not yet worked, but maybe this time it will.
3: All right, Professor Orlando, any final thoughts you have on this primary election, the mood of the electorate, the general wave that might be coming?
2: I think the thing that I'm going to be most interested in is turnout. Democrats, I think, were expecting a high primary turnout when they were going to have a competitive gubernatorial primary. With that not being really the case anymore, and quite frankly, the same thing for Republicans, who's going to turn out to vote? Which party shows any excitement or momentum? If we see high turnout, it might be a sign that there's some really latent energy there that could be picked up during the general.
3: Frank Orlando is a political science professor at St. Leo University. Thank you so much for your time. I appreciate it.
2: Steve, glad to do it. Thanks.
1: And that was political science professor Frank Orlando speaking with WUSF's Steve Newborn. Reminder, if you're registered to vote in tomorrow's primary with no party affiliation, also known as MPA, you can vote for candidates in some races, but not for governor and senator. That's because of the state's closed primary election system, and voters' rights organizations want to change that. A national group called Open Primaries has filed suits in three states and is contemplating legal action in Florida. You can read more at WUSF.org.
4: The president's war in the Middle East is pushing up manufacturing costs everywhere, except maybe one specific industry with production roots on the Gulf Coast.
5: The U.S. producers are really blessed with some of the lowest feedstock costs in the world.
4: I'm Kai Rizdahl. 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
1: And you can join us for Marketplace. It's coming up shortly at 6 o'clock, followed, as always, by The Daily, that is at 6:30. Clear night tonight, we'll have a low of 77. Tomorrow, sunshine, continued hot with tomorrow's high of 96. 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
0: This is All Things Considered from NPR News. I'm Mary Louise Kelly.
6: And I'm Juana Summers. Actress Hayden Panettiere, star of TV shows Heroes and Nashville, has died at the age of 36. In a statement, her father said, "She was an incredible light and a force of nature who brought immeasurable love and joy to all who knew her and to the millions who watched her on screen." Her cause of death has not been shared publicly.
0: Panettiere began acting from a very young age, appearing in her first commercial at just 11 months old.
7: At play school, we know at home or away, babies like having their favorite toys with them.
8: I've been here before. So
6: at just 4 years old, she landed a role on the soap opera One Life to Live.
9: Where's Daddy's big girl? Where's Daddy's big girl? Mommy's going to be just fine, sweetheart.
8: How do you know?
9: Because I know your mommy is a very strong, determined woman.
8: What does that mean?
0: She was nine when she broke onto the big screen as the voice of Dot in A Bug's Life.
10: I'm never going to make a difference.
8: Me neither. I'm a royal ant and I can't even fly yet. I'm too little.
6: And Hayden Panettiere's true ascent to stardom came at age 11 when she starred opposite Denzel Washington in Remember the Titans.
11: That beer's getting better. I'll admit that. Yet you're still weak on the left side.
12: We're not weak on the left side. We just got to work harder on the left side. That's all.
11: It's not the problem.
12: What is the problem?
11: I think it is, but it ain't. It's
12: well,
11: your
12: tell me
11: rate.
12: What the problem. It's not. It's a run anyway. It's not a.
0: But
12: pass.
0: As with many child stars, the high highs came with low lows. She shared stories of both in her memoir, This Is Me, A Reckoning, published earlier this year.
6: In an interview about her book, Panettiere told NPR's Sasha Pfeiffer that she felt she lost the chance to have a normal childhood.
13: I was trying to fit into two different worlds. One was a very adult world, which was the industry, and one was the world of being a normal kid, and struggled with both in different ways, but I desperately wanted to fit in. That's what I wanted more than anything.
0: Her struggles morphed and grew along with her career. Hollywood placed a lot of value on her ability to cry on camera, but it came at a cost.
13: When I was a child, it was easy for me to jump in and out of the characters, but as I got older, it was harder and harder, and I had to take more of a running start, and it was harder for me to pull myself out of those dark moments.
6: Marlo Stern is a chief correspondent for Variety and wrote an article titled Hollywood Failed Hayden Panettiere, and our conversation does mention sexual assault. He joins me now. Welcome to All Things Considered.
14: Hello.
6: I just want to start by talking about Hayden Panettiere's career. What are some of the moments and roles that stand out for you?
14: Oh, wow. It's such a long career she's had, even though she passed away so young, unfortunately. But I think it's by virtue of the fact that she started so young. Mm-hmm. The first time she was on my radar was in Remember the Titans.
6: Yeah.
14: She's such a spunky, fun performer in that film and has amazing chemistry with Denzel Washington. She wrote very glowingly about her time on that film, calling it one of her favorite filmmaking experiences, and especially the closeness she developed with Denzel on set, you know, throwing the football around. It seemed like they got along pretty famously. And of course, there was Heroes, the NBC show that ran for a number of years, the superhero series, which was kind of ahead of its time in a way as a big superhero show.
6: And as we mentioned, Panettiere had just released a memoir detailing her struggles in the spotlight. This is what she told NPR's Sasha Pfeiffer about that process.
13: It's made me stronger. It's opened some wounds, but I'm healing and I'm okay with my scars.
6: In reading that book, what were some of the most revealing details? What stood out to you?
14: It's interesting. I mean, you know, there are some high moments like the aforementioned time on Remember the Titans, but I think it's sort of the harrowing moments and her experiences within Hollywood that really stuck with me. It seemed like she had a pretty rough go of it from a very young age. When we talk about the various predatory men that entered her orbit repeatedly, you get the sense from reading the book that Hayden didn't really have the best support system mm-hmm. when it comes to protecting her from Hollywood's bad men, essentially. I'm reminded of an incident that she wrote about where at a party in Los Feliz, a very renowned Oscar-winning actor, filmmaker exposed himself to her as she was trying to leave the party, which was very shocking for her. And also an incident aboard a yacht in the south of France where she was essentially almost forced in a way to sleep with a very famous British singer-songwriter. But thankfully, her senses kicked in and she realized something was wrong and got out of there before anything happened. And I should add that those incidents occurred when she was 18 and 19 years old. So she's, very young when these things occurred.
6: Reading those accounts, listening to you describe them, they are awful and heartbreaking and infuriating, but they are also so familiar. I can think of countless young women in Hollywood and in the entertainment business who have recounted similar treatment. What was the impact of Hayden Panettiere speaking so candidly about what it was like to come up and really grow up in a culture that in many ways was devastating and traumatic and painful for young women?
14: I think a lot of people felt seen by her memoir, because the reality of the situation is that these things happen to a lot of young girls and women, not just famous people in Hollywood. I mean, I think a surprising and shocking amount of young girls and women have had to deal with treatment like this over the years, whether it's sexual harassment from men or worse. And I think when people read memoirs like Hayden's, I think they feel a sense of recognition in a way that, you know, it really can happen to anyone. It can happen to someone who's at the top of the Hollywood food chain, like Hayden was at the time of Heroes, or it can happen to a normal girl.
6: What lessons do you hope that Hollywood will take away from her experience, what she went through, and what she shared so openly?
14: I hope Hollywood takes some strong lessons from Hayden's story and what happened to her, and I would encourage everyone to read her memoir. It's quite eye-opening, but also refreshingly candid and well-written. And I hope people learn that, you know, young girls and women in Hollywood need protecting. They need to feel safe, they need to feel secure, and they need to feel heard, because I think too many young girls and women in Hollywood aren't, and they're sort of fed to the wolves like Hayden was.
6: You ended your article with the same words that Panettiere ended her memoir with, and I'm wondering if I could ask you to read just that closing excerpt.
14: Sure. Radical acceptance has taught me to walk hand in hand with my triumphs and my tragedies, because they've made me who I am. And today, I really love that person. If there's anything I can offer you with this book, it's my hope that you do the same.
6: We have been speaking with Variety Chief Correspondent Marlo Stern, remembering Hayden Panettiere. Thank you so much.
14: Thank you.
0: This is NPR News.
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16: 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I'm Zolan Cano Youngs. 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
1: You can join us for The Daily. It's tonight at 6:30 from WUSF 89.7 Tampa, broadcasting from studios in Sarasota and from the University of South Florida in Tampa. 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
19: In Los Angeles, I'm Kai Rizdahl. It is Monday today, the 17th of August. Good as it always is to have you along, everybody. Well, here we are. Deep into summer, Labor Day sales are practically around the corner. Back-to-school shopping is either happening or done, depending on when school starts, wherever you are. This is true. I saw a Halloween display at my local hardware store this weekend. And do not blink, because retailers are going to start hitting us with Black Friday and then holiday sales any day now. A passing familiarity with the way this economy works will tell you that the common theme through all of the above is the American consumer, how we're feeling, how we're doing, what we're spending, and what we can afford. As we learned last week, consumer sentiment fell in the early part of the month for the first time in 3 months. Retail sales, we told you this, they were down in July. And oh, by the way, the average price of a gallon of regular gas is $4.06. That's almost a record for this late in the year. So, about those consumers and how they're doing, here's Marketplace's Mitchell Hartman.
20: A lot of economic warning signs were flashing red after the sharp pullback in consumers' retail spending in July. But, points out Jeffrey Roach at LPL Financial,
21: you know, this is 1 month report and you had pretty strong numbers throughout the year.
20: However, Roach admits some categories of discretionary spending have started to weaken.
21: Hotel occupancy rates, TSA throughput, because travel's a leading indicator for how consumers feel.
20: The job market has also weakened, and wage gains have started to fall behind overall inflation, says Joanne Hsu, director of the University of Michigan surveys.
22: Only 8% of consumers believe that their income growth is going to exceed inflation. That's really not very many people at all.
23: What we're seeing is that consumers are expecting to be squeezed. They're not anticipating anything catastrophic.
20: And what that means going forward is probably that consumer spending doesn't fall off a cliff, but it doesn't rebound to stronger levels from earlier this year either. Dana Peterson is chief economist at the Conference Board.
24: Consumers, yes, they are spending, but they're starting to spend less. And the things they are spending the most on are things that they need. And if they do spend on discretionary items, it's on the cheap.
20: The conference board asks consumers about their plans to buy stuff over the next 6 months.
24: So in terms of big ticket items like cars and furniture, that sort of thing, most people are saying maybe.
20: And consumers are cutting their spending on discretionary services as the cost of more necessary ones like medical care, insurance, and utilities keeps rising.
24: Streaming and internet is pretty high on the services that people continue to spend on, whereas movies are lower. It costs more to take a family out, a family of four, to the movies. It's like $100 at least.
20: And she says that could be before you even hit the popcorn and candy counter. I'm Mitchell Hartman for Marketplace.
19: Wall Street today, unenthusiastic is a word one might use. We will have the details when we do the numbers.

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1: This final note on the way out today, in which, once again, we bring the bond market to your attention. I know this is a couple of times in the past week or so, but you are not going to want to sleep on the long end of the yield curve. The 30-year Treasury, the yield on which hit today 5.31%, the highest it's been since 2007. Pick your own adventure as to why ever-increasing piles of government debt, all that AI borrowing that's happening, markets being a little concerned about the Fed, or maybe all three. Amir Babawi, Caitlin Esch, John Gordon Noyakar, Steve Mullis, and Stephanie Seek are the Marketplace editing staff. Kelly Silvera is the news director. And I'm Kai Rizdahl. We will see you tomorrow, everybody. This is APM.
2: WUSF reporters show up when a vote is taken or when a business closes. These are reporters who live, shop, and work here, same as you. 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
3: You're listening to WUSF 89.7 News. I'm Kathy Carter. Pasco County residents met four Republican candidates at a get-out-the-vote rally last week in Newport Richey. WUSF Steve Newborn reports some of their concerns mirror what's been heard around the country.
4: Property taxes, property insurance, and above all, rising prices are on the minds of several people streaming out of the St. George Greek Orthodox Church in Newport Richey. Lynn and Patrick Murphy came from their home in Hudson to see Byron Donalds, the favorite to win the Republican nomination for governor.
5: Affordability is big on our list. Property taxes, we're seniors, so for us, we're okay, but it's, you're on a fixed income, so you don't want to go into all your savings and everything. You just want to be able to afford to live in Florida.
4: Patrick Murphy says the cost to insure their homes and cars has doubled in the past 5 years, and that, he says, will definitely factor in who they plan to vote for. Steve Newborn, WUSF 89.7 News.
3: Nature lovers in Pinellas County are airing concerns about plans to return two of the county's most visited preserves back to the state. County budget managers have proposed removing funding for Whedon Island and Shell Key. They blame unfunded mandates. The cuts would save nearly $500,000 from the county's $5 billion budget. Resident Nora Crafton recently told county commissioners she uses the parks all the time.
6: Both Shell Key and Whedon Island are not only critical habitats for Pinellas wildlife, but they are key pillars of ecotourism and industry that our county relies on.
3: The state bought Whedon Island in 1974 and later transferred it to Pinellas County. Commissioners will discuss the budget at their Thursday workshop. Florida is investing in rural health care as part of a federal program to funnel money to states. WUSF's Carrie Sheridan reports the money comes as Medicaid faces cuts by a much larger margin.
7: The governor's office announced about $200 million was awarded this month. The Southwest region of Florida received $45 million, largely to set up satellite clinics and boost

0: Florida HIV clinics will no longer receive direct money for prevention and treatment. Last month, the Trump administration decided not to renew direct funding for the 96 community-based organizations that work on HIV prevention throughout the country. The money supported testing and making prevention drugs like PrEP affordable. Florida has one of the highest rates of new HIV diagnoses per year in the country. Carl Schmid is the executive director of the HIV Plus Hepatitis Policy Institute. He says that taking money from these clinics is a blow to ending the HIV epidemic.
1: They're the ones that are doing the work on the ground. They're the ones who are testing people, who are educating people about HIV, about HIV prevention, about PrEP.
0: Florida had received $26 million a year in direct funding from the Centers for Disease Control and Prevention. It is the second largest amount for HIV prevention given to community clinics behind Texas. International students may soon see changes regarding how long they can stay in the U.S. The Department of Homeland Security announced visa changes last month. The DHS secretary says the current policy known as duration of status is outdated, compromises national security, and allows for more immigration fraud. Previously, international students could stay in the U.S. for as long as it took them to finish their education. Now they're limited to 4 years without further approval. The rule is expected to go into effect September 15th, barring any legal challenges. This is WUSF 89.7 News.
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4: It might be the first time that we've heard Luigi Mangione admit to the killing in this case. For some of his supporters, they've just understood that it was him and that they were supporting him because they saw his action as the actions of a vigilante.
5: I'm Zolan Kano Youngs. 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
5: From the New York Times, I'm Zolan Kano Youngs, filling in as host. This is The Daily. In the 2 years since a masked man shot and killed a healthcare executive, the national spotlight has turned to one primary suspect, Luigi Mangione.
8: Newly released video of the moment, prosecutors say Luigi Mangione gunned down United Healthcare CEO Brian Thomas.
9: In that notebook, though, apparently there's multiple notes, writings from Mangione, as well as other notes.
10: Mounting evidence collected by investigators continue to link 26-year-old Luigi Mangione to the murder.
5: The overwhelming evidence has pointed to his guilt. And the question on most minds has been, what might the defense of one of the most famous murder suspects in America look like?
11: A lot of anticipation and a line of people outside federal court in New York City today.
5: On Friday, in a single hearing, we got our first glimpse at an answer, one that appears to include a full-throated embrace of his guilt. Today, my colleagues Benjamin Weiser and Harubi Metko on the risky defense strategy of Luigi Mangione, and why an admission of guilt might be his best bet. It's Monday, August 17th. So Harubi and Ben, you two have been following the prosecution of Luigi Mangione for almost 2 years. Mangione faces multiple charges for multiple different crimes in both state and federal court, all centered around one.

0: Act, the assassination of Brian Thompson, the UnitedHealthcare CEO. And on Friday, we got our first glimpse of how these different threads might play out in court. Ben, how would you characterize what we saw?
1: All of the pieces of this brazen assassination from back in December 2024, the killing on a Manhattan sidewalk that really riveted the nation, fell into place in front of our eyes. And we heard from Mangione for the very first time in public. When he pled guilty, he entered a guilty plea before a judge and explained what he had done that made him believe he was guilty.
0: A guilty plea. Harubi, when I hear that, I kind of wonder, okay, is this a wrap? Is it over? Is that the case?
2: Not quite. So he's entered a guilty plea in the federal case, but he still has a state case that is still looming. And there could be months of litigation on that front. So the case is far from over.
0: Far from over. Okay, let's get into this. Let's talk through the different elements of the state case, the federal case, all of these cases against Luigi Mangione. How has his legal defense evolved from the moment of his arrest?
2: Sure. So from his arrest in Altoona, Pennsylvania, the Manhattan District Attorney's Office almost immediately charged him with 11 counts, including terrorism and second degree murder. And as he was being extradited to New York, and as he landed in New York City, the Manhattan federal prosecutors announced that they too would be charging him.
1: Yeah. The United States Justice Department brought 4 counts. Notably, one was use of a firearm to commit murder, which carries a maximum potential sentence of death if the government decides to seek it. There were also 2 counts of interstate stalking, in a sense, stalking him over state lines, stalking the victim, resulting in the death of Thompson, and that carried a maximum sentence of life. There was an additional firearm charge, but those were the 4 counts initially brought by the federal government. And in announcing those charges, the United States attorney at the time, this was the Biden administration, said explicitly that they expected the Manhattan DA's office to try Mangione first, and that the United States attorney's office would follow.
0: So the feds are deferring to the state authorities in some way.
1: That's right. But several months after Trump was elected and took office, the attorney general at the time, Pam Bondi, announced that the administration was going to seek the death penalty. So once the feds were saying that, and at least appearing to accelerate the process, it was no longer clear that the federal government was going to defer to the state first, to the district attorney's office. I should add that there's always been a natural competitiveness between these two offices. It certainly goes back several decades, the period of time I've been covering the subject. But on top of that, there's something else between the two offices. The U.S. Attorney's Office, of course, is part of the Justice Department under President Trump. And the district attorney is Alvin Bragg. And Alvin Bragg, of course, was the prosecutor whose office successfully prosecuted Donald Trump in 2024.
2: And I should add that both prosecutors' offices have said that they're pulling from the same well of evidence, and that evidence, they've said from the beginning, is overwhelming. Starting with, at the scene, there were shell casings found from the gun, and at the time of Mangione's arrest as well, in a backpack, prosecutors have said there was a whole lot of evidence with the gun itself, as well as a notebook where they said that he planned the attack, and there was also a note with him that they've called a manifesto, which seemed to decry the healthcare insurance industry and essentially just spell out why he attacked and killed a health insurance executive.
0: Right, right. Not to mention the evidence that the whole world saw, these videos of the shooting that went viral and very much marked this killing. So, Ben, tell us about how Mangione's defense team set out to navigate all of these charges, supported by all of this evidence that, you know, feels pretty overwhelming.
1: He certainly hired powerful lawyers, lawyers who have a wealth of experience in New York, both as prosecutors and defense lawyers. His lead lawyer, Karen Friedman Agnifilo, herself had worked in the Manhattan's DA's office as the number 2 prosecutor there. And her husband, Mark Agnifilo, represented some of the most prominent defendants in the city just in the last year or so. Sean Combs, Diddy, in his trial.
0: That's a big case.
1: So their challenge, once Mr. Mangione was in custody, was first to attack the charges. And through filings in both the state and federal court and a lot of vigorous argument, they ultimately succeeded in getting the state terrorism charge against him dropped, and the federal count that carried the potential death penalty was also dismissed.
0: So it seems like they got some momentum.
1: Absolutely. They still faced another great challenge, though. All of that evidence that had been collected and tied by prosecutors to Mangione was out there, and that was the evidence that would be presented against him in any trial he faced in New York, a state or federal court. And so they filed motions in both courts to suppress the evidence.
2: I just wanted to jump in very quickly. The suppression of the evidence and the defense lawyers' arguments are really pointed to the time that Mangione was arrested in Pennsylvania. They argue that when the Altoona Police Department searched his backpack, at first there was no warrant. So everything that was pulled out should not have been pulled out of the backpack, that violated his rights. And essentially they make a fruit of the poison tree argument and say that therefore anything that was in that backpack should not be allowed into a trial at all. And they tried that both in the federal and state case. In the federal case, the judge overseeing that one quickly ruled that actually under federal law, everything is allowed into a trial. And in the state case, the judge decided that some evidence should be suppressed, but allowed in two very important pieces of evidence for state prosecutors, which was the gun that they said was connected to the killing and a notebook that they say detailed his plans to kill Brian Thompson.
0: Okay, so essentially this effort to suppress the evidence, it doesn't really work. Where does the defense team go from there?
2: So the question after that became, are they having any kinds of plea negotiations with the prosecutors? But there was no public evidence, at least on the state side, that there had been any kinds of negotiations or any talks. On the contrary, state prosecutors had been very vocal that they wanted to go to trial. They felt they had a very strong case, and the state trial was fast approaching. There was a hearing on Tuesday where the state judge announced that the jury would be anonymous, and he told everyone, I will see you on September 8th.
1: And then, the same day that the judge in the state court held his final hearing before the trial, the federal court posted a notice saying that a hearing was being scheduled for Friday morning for reasons that were not described. And that brought us to a federal courtroom on Friday where Mangione made his appearance.
0: And what did we see in that federal courtroom on Friday?
1: Well, Mangione sat there between his lawyers and gave what's called an allocution, a statement in which he admitted to what he did that added up to guilt in this case, the two stalking charges that led to Mr. Thompson's death. He talked about learning that United Healthcare was holding an annual investor conference in New York City. He researched the event online, and he said he emailed United Healthcare leadership posing as an investor at a firm that he said was managing over $50 billion in assets and asking for more information about the conference. And he said, and this is a direct quote, unlike my previous interactions with insurers, I received an immediate response within an hour, end quote, suggesting against that they were happy to respond to a wealthy investor, even if they, in his perspective, weren't treating their patients very well. He also mentioned that he had endured years of severe pain from what he said was a broken back, and that he had had to navigate the obstacles of the health insurance system. So here he is making clear statements about his opinions that might also suggest his motivation. He talked about using a 3D printer to make part of a gun, which he equipped with a silencer and a magazine. And he also talked about traveling from outside New York to Manhattan to carry out this assassination. And he said, my travel to New York and my email to United Healthcare was with the intent to shoot Brian Thompson.
0: This is the first time we have Mangione or his team like addressing any of this. this, right? I mean, we haven't heard from him in this kind of way yet until this moment, no?
1: That's right. And then this allocution culminated with his statement that on the morning of December 4, 2024, and again, I'm quoting him, "I shot Mr. Thompson in Manhattan and he died. When I did so, I understood that my actions would place him in fear of death and serious bodily injury. I knew what I was doing was illegal," end quote.
0: So, Harubi, as I hear these details, all of these seem like details that would hurt Mangione's case. What were your reactions to what he was saying in court that day?
2: My first thought, especially as he started reading from a prepared statement and giving all of these details, is it's remarkable to have all of this information after nearly 2 years to hear from him why he killed Ryan Thompson and the details of the planning and everything that he gave. And my immediate second thought is that far from burning down the house, that this was a strategic move from Mangione and his lawyers to upend the state case. Because as we were paying attention to the words that he was saying in that courtroom, so were the prosecutors with the Manhattan District Attorney's Office just down the street.
0: We'll be right back.
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7: You can join us for On Point. It's tonight at 8 from WUSF. The challenges facing school districts in the Tampa Bay area vary, but low pay and the rising cost of living are making it harder to fill classrooms. Learn why there are more than 3,100 teacher positions still vacant across Florida and see a county-by-county breakdown at the education section of WUSF.org.
8: President Trump's latest financial disclosure shows that he earned more than $2 billion in his first year back in office. The majority of that income came from one place, the largely unregulated world of cryptocurrency. What do we know about the scale of the president's wealth? And does his personal enrichment conflict with the national interest? That's next time on 1A.
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0: This is The Daily. I'm Zolankano Youngs. Back to my conversation with Benjamin Weiser and Harubi Metko about the risky legal strategy of Luigi Mangione. Okay, so Harubi, help me understand why Mangione's lawyers would offer this blunt, detailed admission of guilt in this way. Like, on first glance, it doesn't really make sense. It doesn't track, but I'm sure you've got a better understanding than me on this.
2: We don't know exactly what the discussions were between Mangione and his lawyers. However, what we do know is within an hour of his plea, his lawyers file a motion in state court making two arguments. One, they say there are due process violations, and the second piece, they argue that now that Mangione has pleaded guilty to federal charges, that now this is essentially a double jeopardy case in the state venue, and the state case should be tossed out.
0: How does double jeopardy apply here?
2: Likely, what the Manhattan District Attorney's Office is going to argue against this motion to dismiss is that the federal case and the state case are designed to address different harms, where it's the stalking charges in the federal case. And the state case is very different because he's actually being tried for murder. And New York state law has broader protections for defendants.
0: Interesting.
2: What Mangione's lawyers are arguing under state law is the fact that he's already pleaded guilty to stalking, which led to Brian Thompson's death, that the state case is automatically double jeopardied out.
0: Right. And so that detailed confession he gave, I imagine that was actually key to this argument.
2: That's correct. It could become very key.
0: But Ben, what is the benefit of his lawyers directing him to follow this route, this strategy?
1: Well, of course, he has been convicted now, and thus we know he faces up to life in prison and under the guidelines could face less time, perhaps less time that would allow him, if he was sentenced to less time, to walk out of prison before he was 60 years old. And the truth is, in state court, if he were convicted there, he faces a 25 years to life sentence on a second degree murder charge, which, again, in a theoretical sense, would allow him to walk out of prison as well. But the bottom line is that by pleading guilty as he has, he at least has a chance, you would think, or his lawyers think, to get rid of that state case altogether. It's a better deal for them to only be facing one sentence than two. And he could, if he's very lucky, get a sentence that would allow him to walk out of prison. But he has to be very lucky that there's no state case at all.
2: Just to jump in very quickly, if his strategy doesn't work and a state trial does go forward, everything he has said during that hearing, his admission, all of that could be admissible in a trial against him. So it's on some level, it is a risky maneuver.
0: Okay, so it seems like this detailed admission of guilt we got from Mangione, I understand how it plays into this double jeopardy strategy. But, you know, I also wonder how it might play into something broader. Like, in the minds of some, Luigi Mangione had become something bigger. He had become this idol for standing up against the healthcare insurance industry. So, Harubi, I wonder if you've examined not only how his admission of guilt and really his detailed explanation of his motive, not only how that factored into his legal strategy, but also how that factors into the broader cultural conversation around this case.
2: Well, it might be the first time that we've heard Luigi Mangione admit to the killing in this case. For some of his supporters, they've just understood that it was him and that they were supporting him because they saw his action as the actions of a vigilante or someone that was standing up to this bigger, larger force, which is the healthcare insurance industry and the harms that that has been doing to the average American. So I don't think it's as shocking or surprising or turning away some of his most ardent supporters.
1: It's interesting, though, given what Mangione said in court, the government responded to it afterwards.
10: Just a few moments ago, Mangione pled guilty to his heinous act. This was not a spontaneous act of violence. It was deliberate, calculated, and premeditated.
1: Jamie McDonald, who has just been named the U.S. Attorney for the Southern District, went outside with other law enforcement officials and spoke to the press, and he addressed the larger cultural conversation that this case had provoked.
10: The defendant committed this murder in an attempt to draw public attention to his dislike of certain businesses. But we live in a civilized society governed by the rule of law.
1: He essentially said there's nothing honorable about this. This is, you know, an assassination we're talking about.
10: No grievance, political belief, or ideological cause can ever justify murder.
1: He said, you know, we don't commit murder just because of political grievance or ideological causes.
10: There can be no celebrity in assassination. Any person who celebrates, encourages, or excuses actions like these is fundamentally wrong.
0: I know as beat reporters that we never want to lean into predictions in this business, but I do want to ask where things go next in this case and what we can expect the outcome of Mangione's risky move to be here.
1: Well, for sure, one thing that's coming in December is his sentencing. Mangione will appear before the judge in the federal case. And one aspect of the sentencing that I believe we can expect is that the family of the victim, Mr. Thompson's family, will be given the opportunity to speak and talk about the impact on them that his death has had. And of course, Mangione will be given an opportunity to speak. Not every defendant speaks at sentencing, but most do. And given what he said and his plea, it will be interesting to see how far he goes in whatever he says, if he says anything, before the judge imposes sentence.
2: On the state side, the district attorney's office has said that they would litigate that motion to dismiss filed by Mangione's lawyers, and it could really turn into months of court hearings, filings back and forth, and litigation. So this case is not over.
0: Ben, Harubi, thank you so much for breaking it all down.
1: Thank you, Zola.
2: Thank you for having us, Zola.
0: Benjamin Weiser covers federal courts in Manhattan, and Harubi Metko covers state courts in Manhattan.
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0: 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That's it for The Daily. I'm Zolan Kaner-Youngs. 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
11: Hello, I'm John Northcott. In France, a record-breaking wildfire season and extreme heat means water is currently in short supply. Now, nearly 70% of the country is under water use restrictions because of severe drought. Our guest works for the government body that oversees the drinking water supply in one of the regions with the highest level of drought. We'll hear how they're trying to manage the crisis. That's coming up on As It Happens.
7: It's tonight at 10 from WUSF 89.7 Tampa, broadcasting from studios in Sarasota and from the University of South Florida in Tampa.
12: President Trump's Middle East special envoy, Jared Kushner, meets with Israeli Prime Minister Benjamin Netanyahu. The meeting comes as the U.S. is pushing a 15-point roadmap for Hamas to disarm and for Israel to withdraw from Gaza. We hear what progress was made on the stalled Gaza ceasefire on the next morning edition from NPR News.
7: Tomorrow morning, starting at 5, while coyotes dug deep into the beach on Sanibel Island to eat sea turtle hatchlings still developing in their shells. This year, researchers have been trying to frustrate the animals into losing interest in the nets by using decoys with no reward buried in the sand underneath. You can learn more about this at WUSF.org.
13: From WHYY in Philadelphia, I'm Terry Gross with Fresh Air. If you tried diets and losing weight has been a struggle, it's not just willpower, it's evolution.
14: That's what we evolved to do, which is to hold on to our weight. And we actually evolved to store an unusual amount of fat compared to other mammals.
13: In addition, dieting and hunger can be stressful, and stress releases the hormone cortisol.
14: And that chronically elevated cortisol has ruinous effects throughout our body, including causing us to eat more and to store more of that excess energy as belly fat.
13: Today, what evolution reveals about eating, dieting, and fat, as explained by Daniel Lieberman, founding chair of Harvard's Department of Human Evolutionary Biology. Later, Maureen Corrigan reviews an anti-war novel narrated by an ex-military dog. She says it's brilliant. First News.
15: Live from NPR News in Washington, I'm Ryland Barton. The 60-day ceasefire with Iran has ended, with no indication the conflict is any closer to a settlement. And NPR's Tamara Keith reports President Trump is scolding an ally that had been trying to help.
16: The nation of Oman, a U.S. ally, which, like Iran, borders the Strait of Hormuz, has been trying to mediate negotiations to end the war and reopen the strait to shipping traffic. But in a phone interview with a Fox News correspondent, Trump said the U.S. would bomb the expletive out of Oman if they get in the way. He was asked about it later in the Oval Office.
17: Would you say you're out of patience with Oman as strategic
18: partners? No, I don't think they behave very well, but we'd handle them very easily.
16: The U.S. and Oman have been allies for decades. Trump's threat comes as the war he has called an excursion is well into its sixth month with no clear end in sight. Tamara Keith, NPR News, the White House.
15: President Trump surprised another ally yesterday when he ordered an annual U.S. military exercises with South Korea to be scaled back. He cited his good relationship with North Korean leader Kim Jong-un and said South Korea declined to help with the Iran war. The investigation into the death of Mississippi teen Nolan Wells continues. Elise Gregg of the Gulf States Newsroom and Mississippi Public Broadcasting reports the NAACP is joining attorneys for the family.
19: It's been over a month since the 18-year-old was found dead on Horn Island. Now the NAACP says it's joining the family's attorneys to push for transparency in the investigation. NAACP President Derek Johnson says they don't want to assume the results of the investigation, but have serious concerns about how local investigators are handling the case, especially with questions about whether there are racial elements to Wells' death.
20: We are simply saying transparency, an aggressive investigation to get answers can help the state move beyond its past perceptions and really stand up to a current reality.
19: Key pieces of information, like cause of death, still haven't been publicly released. For NPR News, I'm Elise Gregg in Jackson, Mississippi.
15: Amazon has changed its terms of service to give it more protection against class action lawsuits. NPR's Alina Selyuk reports.
21: Amazon says anyone who uses its service is now automatically bound by its new legal clauses. They're aimed at preventing customers from filing class action lawsuits. They also require any grievances against the company be resolved privately through arbitration rather than in front of a judge or a jury. People can still file in small claims court. And note that Amazon is among NPR's financial supporters. Amazon previously removed this kind of arbitration clause about 5 years ago after facing tens of thousands of claims over allegations the company's smart speaker recorded without permission. Amazon's new terms have a way to handle a potential repeat by settling any waves of similar claims in batches. Alina Selyuk, NPR News.
15: This is NPR. A court in Russia has convicted an opposition politician for speaking out against the war in Ukraine and sentenced him to more than 11 years in prison. The verdict against Lev Schlossberg comes ahead of next month's parliamentary election. He was charged with spreading false information about the military. The home to SpaceX's launch site in Starbase, Texas, is looking to annex more than 7,000 acres. Reynaldo Leanos Jr. reports local landowners are concerned.
22: It's a scorching August afternoon in South Texas, and Becca Hinojosa, the co-founder of the South Texas Environmental Justice Network, blasts the AC in her car.
23: This road is always under construction. SpaceX is rapidly colonizing and changing the entire landscape.
22: Currently, the mayor and one of the two city commissioners work for SpaceX. The mayor didn't respond to several requests for an interview. In 2024, the Environmental Protection Agency found that SpaceX had violated the Clean Water Act after tens of thousands of gallons of industrial wastewater were discharged into surrounding areas. And Hinojosa says that kind of damage could come with more rocket launches. For NPR News, I'm Reynaldo Leanos Jr. reporting in nearby Starbase, Texas.
15: SpaceX did not respond to questions about its environmental impact. Authorities have lifted a U.S. security alert that halted avocado exports from Michoacán, Mexico's main avocado-producing state. The alert left around 200,000 workers in limbo while the military set up security measures. Now orchards and packing plants are back in operation. It's NPR.
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1: This is Fresh Air. I'm Terry Gross. Whether you want to lose weight or just eat healthy, it's sometimes confusing to know what to eat. There's a lot of contradictory advice and diets that are the opposite of other diets. Do you want to go low-fat, high-carbs, or low-carbs, high-fat? Do you want to be vegan or eat mostly meat? How about the paleo diet and eat like our distant ancestors? How much salt should you eat? There's contradictory advice about that, too. If you're trying to lose weight, should you consider GLP-1s? What do we know about the possible side effects? To make sense of all of this, it's helpful to know something about how our digestive systems evolved in ways that make some foods harmful and make it difficult to lose weight and challenging to keep it off. My guest Daniel Lieberman studies how evolution has affected our digestive system and the amount of exercise we get and need. He's a professor at Harvard and founding chair of its Department of Human Evolutionary Biology. His new book is titled Fed Up, What Evolution Reveals About Food, Diet, Health, and Eating Well. As part of his research, he and his wife tried many diets, each for 2 weeks, to see how their bodies, minds, and appetites responded. Over the years, as a paleoanthropologist, his research has taken him to the Arctic, Africa, and Latin America to study the activities and diets of indigenous people in remote villages with no electricity or running water, and see how their bodies compare to Americans today. Daniel Lieberman, welcome back to Fresh Air.
14: I'm pleased to be here.
1: So you tried several different diets, each for 2 weeks, to see how you responded, just to get a sense of what they're like before writing about them. And of course, you couldn't figure out like the long-term effects or how much weight you'd lose, but you got a sense of like how your body responded and how your appetite responded. And you recruited your wife to do this with you. What was like the worst diet that you tried that was just like too difficult? And let's exclude here the first diet that you mentioned in the book, which was a diet that our ancestors used before they learned how to make a fire and actually cook, because that sounded so horrible that you gave up within a few days. You didn't last the 2 weeks.
14: Yeah, the raw food diet was by far the worst. I mean, I think my wife lasted 3 days, and I lasted 4 days. That was just really rough. I think the next diet I didn't like the most was, I wouldn't say, it's probably a toss-up between, well, no, actually, I'm sorry, I know the answer. That would be the meal replacement diet, because I picked diets that sort of corresponded to the period of, you know, the evolutionary history of food and diet. And for the beginning of the industrial era, I thought, well, what's more industrial than a meal replacement diet? And so I decided to replace my breakfast and lunch, but not dinner, because there was no way I was going to do that. With one of these milkshake things, which has all the nutrients that a human being supposedly needs, and you know, after a day or two, it became a form of torture because I missed food. They're just kind of gloppy, kind of milkshake-like concoctions that are very nutritious, but very unsatisfying.
1: And how about an actual food diet that you tried?
14: I would say it was a toss-up between the Atkins diet, which I found I just missed plants, you know. I mean, I just missed eating, you know, carbohydrates.
1: Atkins diet?
14: So the Atkins diet is a high-fat diet, a high-protein, high-fat diet with very few carbohydrates. And you're kind of limited to like a little bit of broccoli on your plate. That's basically it. But no bread, no pasta, no rice, no crackers, no. I mean, the list goes on of carbohydrates that you basically cannot eat. You can only eat very low-carb plant foods. And that got really, really wearing. I mean, it was really tough. I like my carbs. And I also found it frustrating because I think that if you have carbohydrates that are not refined, so whole wheat products, brown rice instead of white rice, I think they're pretty healthy, actually. So I missed those. And then the other diet, I think that maybe it's a toss-up that I found very challenging was the paleo diet, because the paleo diet bans all legumes. So no peanuts, no beans, no soybeans, no tofu, no all these things. And I love those. And also no cereals, no grains. So that was also challenging. And because I know the science, I disagree with those eliminations and found it very frustrating.
1: Can you talk about the theory behind each of those diets?
14: Yeah. So let's talk about the paleo first. So the paleo diet, again, all of these diets we have to remember, have a grain of truth to them, or maybe multiple grains of truth to them. And
1: but not necessarily the grains. Sorry.
14: Exactly. Exactly. The paleo diet is a perfect example. I mean, the idea is that you should eat like our ancestors ate, because that's the diet we're adapted to eat. And it gets two things wrong. So the first thing it gets wrong is what our ancestors actually ate. So it claims that our ancestors never ate any cereals or grains and never ate any legumes. So peanut butter, which is, by the way, my favorite food, I would probably cease to exist without peanut butter. But the problem is that it turns out that our ancestors did eat legumes. For example, if you go to the Kalahari, where the hunter-gatherers there, and you look at what the hunter-gatherers eat, the second most eaten food is a kind of bean called a marama bean, which is a legume. So don't tell me that hunter-gatherers don't eat legumes. And we also have plenty of evidence that hunter-gatherers, when there are wild cereals available in Africa and the Middle East and in Europe, were gathering those wild cereals and eating them. So first of all, that's kind of cartoon characterization of Paleolithic diets is just wrong. But then the other reason that they ban these is that the claim is that these foods have what's called anti-nutrients. These are compounds in the foods that bind to vitamins and minerals and prevent us from absorbing them. And it is true that cereals and legumes do have these compounds. But what they don't mention is that when you cook your food or ferment it, you basically reduce them to basically harmless, completely non-important concentrations. So otherwise, you know, people who are vegetarians, they'd all be walking around malnourished, which clearly they're not. So the ban on these foods is kind of like a, you know, it's an example of an elimination diet that has really no scientific basis whatsoever.
1: And the Atkins diet, which is a high-fat, low-carb diet, what's the theory behind that?
14: So that theory behind that, and again, it's actually based on some really good science. In fact, I should mention I'm a co-author on a major paper in the American Journal of Clinical Nutrition on the carbohydrate insulin model, which is the basic theory behind it. And that's when you eat foods that have a lot of glucose in them. So you eat carbohydrates, and the two main sugars in carbohydrates are fructose, which is a sort of sweet sugar that we find in fruit, hence the name fructose, and glucose, which is the more starchy sugar that we find in, I don't know, like a potato chip, for example. And glucose, when you eat it, goes into your bloodstream. But our physiology is adapted to handling a very, very, very discrete range of glucose. We have about a teaspoon and a half of glucose in our entire bloodstream. If it goes above that, that's really unhealthy. It causes all kinds of health problems. So the idea behind the Atkins diet, and it's a good idea, is that if you reduce your glucose levels, you reduce your sensitivity to glucose, and you're keeping your insulin levels down. And when you keep your insulin levels down, it means you're less likely to store fat, which is good if you're not trying to gain weight. And you're also less likely to hold on to that fat, which is good if you're trying to lose weight. So there's a lot of good science behind the Atkins diet in terms of weight loss. The problem with the diet is not so much the science. The problem is how well it works in the real world. And it turns out in the real world, people have a hard time with the Atkins diet. They have a hard time maintaining it. So most people on an Atkins diet, although they tend to lose more weight than on, say, a low-fat diet or a low-calorie diet, they're not losing a huge amount more weight because they struggle to keep up with this kind of very strict low-carbohydrate regime.
1: Is the low-carb, high-fat diet still popular?
14: Absolutely. It's very popular. And, you know, again, for good reason. If you can maintain a low-carb diet, it is a good way to lose weight. It's just that some people have a hard time doing it. And the other thing is that, you know, it's not the only diet that works. I mean, there are people who have on low-fat diets, and they can lose a lot of weight, too, if they can stick to it. The problem is that fat is also really delicious. I mean, food without fat is really often very unappealing. You know, look, you can't take a whole huge bunch of people and randomize them into three groups and then follow them for 30, 40 years to see which diets work the best. It's not ethical and it's not possible. So what we need to do is look at other forms of data. And one form of data is to look at people who have dieted and who's succeeded and see what they did. This is called the National Weight Loss Registry. And they've looked at a lot of people who've managed to lose weight and keep it off. And it turns out most of these people don't follow any particular diet. They're not following an Atkins diet. They're not following a low-fat diet. They're not following a low-calorie diet. They're just not eating a lot of store-bought, you know, food. I mean, they're not eating a lot of processed food, so they're cooking their food at home. they're exercising, they're weighing themselves on a regular basis, and they're just kind of eating sensibly, and they manage to do pretty well. So the best diet really is the diet that you can stick to.
1: Right. So instead of eliminating whole categories of food that have nutritional value and are pleasurable to eat, eliminate like the fast foods, the processed foods, and stuff like that. And yes?
14: Yeah, basically. I mean, one of the arguments I make in the book is that, you know, why do I have to pick a low-fat diet versus a low-calorie diet versus a low-carb diet? Why can't I pick the best part of all three diets, right? A diet that doesn't have too many calories, a diet that doesn't have too much saturated fat, a diet that doesn't have too much processed high glycemic carbohydrates. That high glycemic means that it raises your blood sugar levels. Why can't I have the comet, you know, take the best of all three and combine them? And guess what that diet is? It's the Mediterranean diet, or any other traditional sort of farming, non-processed sort of farming diet, like a traditional Asian diet or a traditional Mesoamerican diet or a traditional African diet. These diets all, I think, essentially combine the sort of key elements of the three sort of competing weight loss diets.
1: Describe the Mediterranean diet.
14: Well, the Mediterranean diet is you know, there's two Mediterranean diets. There's the Mediterranean diet with a capital M, capital D that has been defined by nutritionists. And then there's the Mediterranean diet that people in the Mediterranean sort of actually eat. And of course, the latter is extremely variable and hard to characterize very simply. But the Mediterranean diet with capital D is essentially a diet that's based on whole grains. So often with sourdough, for example, plus legumes. So you'd have, think about, you might have pasta or you might have a bread or something like that, or with chickpeas or lentils or, you know, some kind of legume or bean like that, plus lots of vegetables and fruits, plus moderate amounts of dairy. So some cheese. You prioritize fish over really fatty meats, but you do eat meat occasionally, just not all the time. Lots of nuts. And of course, most famously, Mediterranean diets have a lot of olive oil, which is a monosaturated fat and well known to have a lot of positive health effects. And the thing about the Mediterranean diet is that if you were to pick a diet that has been, you know, for which there is the most evidence that it's a healthy diet that helps people, the Mediterranean diet wins hands down. I mean, there are study after study after study. We're talking studies of hundreds of thousands of people now that are extremely long-term, 20, 30-something years. And the studies show that people on this kind of diet are less likely to gain weight. They're less likely to get heart disease. They're less likely to get a variety of other chronic diseases like type 2 diabetes and certain cancers. It's not a magic bullet. It's not a, you know, it's not a panacea. It's not a cure-all. But it substantially reduces your risk of a wide range of diseases, and no other diet so far studied has come close in terms of the outcomes that measure. Now, of course, people haven't studied as much, you know, a traditional Asian diet or a traditional Mesoamerican diet. So there's a bit of a Eurocentric sort of bias here, but it's very well supported.
1: I want to ask you about eggs because I eat a lot of eggs.
14: I think they're
1: the perfect food.
14: I love eggs.
1: So many different ways to prepare them. But, you know, so I've looked up, like, are eggs healthy? And, of course, I've read contradictory advice on that. What's your take about eggs?
14: Well, eggs are a perfect example of, I think, how we try to look for simple answers to complicated problems. Everything has trade-offs, and eggs are a perfect example. So eggs have cholesterol and saturated fat in them. And it turns out that eating dietary cholesterol doesn't really have much effect on your actual cholesterol levels, because most of your cholesterol is manufactured in your liver by your body. But there are fats in the eggs, and there are people who worry about how much saturated fat you should have. So there are some people out there who think you should just eat as many eggs as you want. And there are others who worry that you shouldn't have too many because they look at epidemiological relationship between how much saturated fat you eat and the and various health outcomes. So eggs are a perfect example of the fact that we do not agree. And you can talk to, you know, major experts in the diet world, and get really divergent opinions about eggs.
1: Well, we need to take a break here, so let me reintroduce you. My guest is Daniel Lieberman, author of the new book, Fed Up, What Evolution Reveals About Food, Diet, Health, and Eating Well. We'll be right back. This is Fresh Air.
12: President Trump's Middle East special envoy, Jared Kushner, meets with Israeli Prime Minister Benjamin Netanyahu. The meeting comes as the U.S. is pushing a 15-point roadmap for Hamas to disarm and for Israel to withdraw from Gaza. We hear what progress was made on the stalled Gaza ceasefire tomorrow on Morning Edition from NPR News.
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1: This is Fresh Air. Let's get back to my interview with Daniel Lieberman, author of the new book, Fed Up, What Evolution Reveals About Food, Diet, Health, and Eating Well. He's the founding chair of Harvard's Department of Human Evolutionary Biology. As part of his research, he tried a series of diets to see how his body reacted, including the Atkins diet and lesser-known diets like the Blue Zone diet. You mentioned the Blue Zone diet. What is that?
14: So the Blue Zone diet is a wonderful example of a generally healthy diet that has some, let's just call it, questionable marketing. So Blue Zones are, there are these five areas in the world that demographers have identified as having a high percentage of centenarians. So, you know, people who live to be 100. And they're about twice the prevalence of centenarians in those five little spots than there are in like places like the United States.
1: So the Blue Zone diet looks at places where people live to be 100 and say, let's eat like that.
14: That's correct, right. And so the idea is that if you eat this diet, you're going to be more likely to be, you know, live to be 100. Right? So there's some problems. The first is that the actual prevalence of centenarians in these populations, although it's higher, is still extremely low. I mean, the percentage of these people in these populations, like, we're talking like 6 people out of, you know, 10,000 as opposed to 3 people out of 10,000. So these are statistical outliers even in these populations. So unless you and I are statistical outliers, it doesn't make sense to necessarily assume that eating like these people is going to help us live to 100. It's really good marketing, but it's from a statistical perspective, it's basically nonsense. The other problem is the data. There's a demographer at the University of Oxford, Saul Newman, and he actually spent a lot of time investigating who the individuals were in these blue zones. And according to him, this is not my research, this is Newman's research, only about 18% of these individuals actually have birth certificates. So we don't even...
1: So we don't know.
14: We don't know how old they are. And he thinks that a lot of them are insurance fraud and whatever. And actually, one of the blue zones is Loma Linda, California, right? So, you know, one of them is you know, one of the others is Sardinia. There's this, like, little area of Sardinia, and there's a little part of Costa Rica, and there's the island of Okinawa, and there's another island in the middle of the Mediterranean. But, you know, for example, in Sardinia, you know, there's this little, like, circle around this little part of Sardinia where there are supposedly a lot of centenarians. But then if you go, like, 20 miles north, you're no longer in the blue zone. But are you telling me that people like 20, 30 miles north of the blue zone in Sardinia are eating a completely different diet? I mean, I don't believe that in the slightest. And in Loma Linda, that's the reason Loma Linda is a blue zone is that it's a sort of a suburb of Los Angeles, which has a really high percentage of Seventh-day Adventists. And Seventh-day Adventists believe, for religious reasons, that you have to take care of your body. So they don't smoke, they don't drink alcohol, they're really good at exercising. They eat very healthy diets and have very healthy lifestyles, and that's probably why they have a pretty good longevity record.
1: Right. Okay. Marketing.
14: Yeah. But if you actually look at the Blue Zone diet, it's not too bad. It's basically a very vegetarian diet. Mm-hmm. It asks you, I think you're supposed to eat a half a cup of beans a day. It recommends that you eat all your meals within an 8-hour period. It you know, there's other components to the diet. I mean, the prescription isn't a bad prescription. I think my concern really is how we market all these diets, right? There's a very famous saying. It comes from a scratch of, you know, a little scrap of parchment from the 7th century BC by a Greek poet, Archilochus of Paris. And he wrote, the fox knows many things, but the hedgehog knows one big thing. And the idea behind that is that when you chase a fox, it'll do anything to escape. But when you chase a hedgehog, the only thing it'll do is roll into a ball. And later in the 1950s, several thousand years later, the philosopher Isaiah Berlin wrote a really wonderful essay called The Fox and the Hedgehog, in which he divided thinkers up into foxes who see complexity and nuance and trade-offs and costs and benefits versus hedgehogs who try to fit, everything into one big idea. And I think that a lot of the diets that we follow or we tend to fall for are these hedgehog big idea diets, eliminate this, don't eat this, go eat just carbs or don't eat carbs. They're all very simple diets. Eat what the people who live to be 100 are. And it doesn't work that way. Everything has trade-offs. There are no magic bullets. There's no such thing as an optimal diet. And so really, if anything, my book is a plea for us to stop trying to oversimplify a complicated problem.
1: We need to take a short break, so let me reintroduce you. My guest is Daniel Lieberman, author of the new book, Fed Up, What Evolution Reveals About Food, Diet, Health, and Eating Well. He's a professor of biological sciences at Harvard and is a paleoanthropologist. We'll talk more after a break. I'm Terry Gross, and this is Fresh Air.

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3: This is Fresh Air. I'm Terry Gross. Let's get back to my interview with Daniel Lieberman, author of the new book, Fed Up, What Evolution Reveals About Food, Diet, Health, and Eating Well. It's about all the contradictory diet advice we get about the best ways to lose weight and the best foods to eat and stay healthy. He explains why evolution has made it difficult to lose weight and challenging to keep it off, and why certain foods are damaging to our bodies. As part of his research, he tried many different diets, each for 2 weeks, to see how his body responded. Lieberman is a paleoanthropologist, a professor of biological sciences at Harvard, and founding chair of Harvard's Department of Human Evolutionary Biology. You write about how evolution has conspired against us in terms of losing weight. And one of the things that you write about is how evolution has made it really difficult to diet and to stay on that diet. So tell us about why or how evolution has made dieting so difficult.
4: Well, it's important to recognize that, you know, when people are struggling to lose weight and they're frustrated and they're feeling somehow there's something wrong with them, you need to understand that there's absolutely nothing wrong with you. That's what we evolved to do, which is to hold on to our weight. And we actually evolved to store an unusual amount of fat compared to other mammals. And the reason we have a lot of body fat is that body fat is really important for our biology. We use that fat to take care of our brains. So right now, when you're breathing, one out of every five of your breaths is just

Fresh Air's executive producer is Sam Brigger. Our technical director and engineer is Audrey Bentham. Our engineer today is Adam Staniszewski. Our interviews and reviews are produced and edited by Phyllis Myers, Anne-Marie Baldonado, Lauren Krenzel, Teresa Madden, Monique Nazareth, Thea Chaloner, Susan Yakundi, Anna Bauman, and Nico Gonzalez-Whistler. Our digital media producer is Molly C.V. Nesper. Roberta Shorrock directs the show. Our co-host is Tanya Mosley. I'm Terry Gross.

0: 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Since 1946, AU has supported the First Amendment right of freedom of religion. More at AU.org. And from 20th Century Studios with the Dog Stars, director Ridley Scott returns with a post-apocalyptic thriller starring Jacob Elordi, Josh Brolin, Margaret Qualley, and Guy Pearce in theaters and IMAX August 28th.
1: Hello, I'm John Northcott. In France, a record-breaking wildfire season and extreme heat means water is currently in short supply. Now, nearly 70% of the country is under water use restrictions because of severe drought. Our guest works for the government body that oversees the drinking water supply in one of the regions with the highest level of drought. We'll hear how they're trying to manage the crisis. That's coming up on
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7: The brain is the command center of your body and soul, but it's also the most mysterious organ in the body. 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
8: 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So I look at the bits we've learned about the organization of the human brain as kind of a picture of what a human being is. 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
7: I'm Meghna Chakrabarty. Today on Point, it's episode one of Brain Waves, our week-long exploration of the brain and its many mysteries.
8: 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Notoriously scientifically difficult questions like, okay, why should the brain have special machinery for face recognition? Why should it have special machinery for language understanding? Why shouldn't we just have generically powerful mush that does everything, right?
7: 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Stay with us.
9: Live from NPR News in Washington, I'm Ryland Barton. The 60-day deadline for an agreement to end the Iran war and resolve the dispute over its nuclear program expired today. Talks to reopen the Strait of Hormuz have stalled, and Washington and Tehran appear even further apart than they were when they first made the agreement in June. Here's President Trump in the Oval Office today.
10: Well, they want to make a deal, but they're not going to make the kind of a deal that I feel is necessary. Look, we're in there for one reason. Iran cannot have a nuclear weapon.
9: Iran has issued far-reaching demands for opening the strait. Trump appears to be banking on economic pressure to get Tehran to back down. Meanwhile, President Trump's son-in-law, Jared Kushner, met with Israeli Prime Minister Benjamin Netanyahu today. It comes after Netanyahu rejected the new U.S.-backed roadmap on the Gaza ceasefire. The fate of the plan is unclear. Israeli soldiers occupy about 60% of the enclave. Israel is demanding that Hamas disarm before withdrawing troops or reconstruction. Yesterday, Kushner met for 2 hours with the Hamas chief in Egypt. In New Hampshire, a voter group is challenging a ban on using student IDs to check in at polling places. As NPR's Hansi Wong reports, other Republican-led states have passed similar laws.
11: New Hampshire and Indiana have stopped allowing registered voters to check in at the polls with student IDs. A similar ban in Florida is set to start.